0: But, and Peter White is in the thank you notes, but I don't believe he performs on the album. I don't see any actual credits to him performing, but apparently he may have gigged a little with Skyfish as that band was developing. I mean, I know that, like, the guitar player they originally were working with passed away, and Steve Shadel ended up being a guitar position with this band. This CD includes Michael Bissen, Jeffrey Walsh, Frankie Touch, Bugs Anderson, and Steve Shadel. And I'm going to play a track off it because I don't have anything with Peter White on it. Another drummer locally passed. Was it Michael something? Not my friend Michael. Not Michael Gross. There was another guy that passed away like same day. And then I was just walking into the studio and I saw something that says Greg Allman just passed away. Anyway, a whole bunch of great people are just dropping like flies. I guess we're all going to age out at some point. I do want to mention, speaking of people of age, the Sean Kepler Experience. Sean Kepler is going to come in. It's not Stan the Band. It's going to be the Sean Kepler Experience is how I saw it on the poster. I was driving by and I didn't have a band for First Friday for KNYO. It's not this Friday. It's the week after. And at one point I saw Sean. It was our 20th anniversary little gathering, only like four of us, me and Bob, Sean, and Liz were down at the KNYO studio, and he says, maybe my band could do it. I said, okay. We never really established that. And I guess Bob, our station manager, did establish it with Sean as a board member. I'm a board member, Sean, Liz, anyway. So we do have a show. I'm not sure if it's going to be more of a mostly solo act or if he's going to have guests with him or not. So we'll have something going on First Friday. For the next one,
1: nobody knows.
0: I'm not really sure. I should put out some feelers and try to book the next First Friday for, that would be July. Anyway, I'm going to start off with the Skyfish track called Ain't Seen Nothing. It's the first track off the self-titled Skyfish album. Then I'm going to whip out this Nightmare to Remember, a very long Dream Theater track, released on Roadrunner Records in 2009. All right, here we go.

teenagers from two junior high schools. One witness says he saw children burning like torches. An Israeli ambulance driver described the scene as a slaughterhouse after a car bomb exploded near a school bus in northern Israel Wednesday. 8 people were killed and at least

people were reportedly wounded there in shelling Wednesday. Radio reports said hundreds of refugees are fleeing as Serb tanks close in on the city center. The UN Security Council condemned the fighting but stopped short of threatening military action. It's demanding an immediate ceasefire. Korea will be included in the polling despite increasingly violent opposition.

from the Cat Number One album. That was a Peter Criss band there with Bad Reputation. Before that, a Dream Theater track, Epically Long, of course. And I don't know. I'm just going to keep on going. Here's some Enough is Enough.

not the hugest Vaughn fan myself, but I had to play Pride and Joy because I know next Saturday at this party I go to that one of the guitar players, JB John, always pulls out Pride and Joy, and I'm always on the bass. You know, it's just 12-bar blues, but it's that was for me. That was a little refresher. All right, from the Duck album by the Aristocrats. This is like their fourth studio album. I'm going to play, and then there were... Wait, I can't read this. The font is blurry and small, or maybe it's just me. And then there were Just Us / The Duck's End. All of this album is themed around a story about a duck or something.

1077 KNYO LP Fort Bragg, streaming on the World Wide Webs at knyo.org. I had Richie Kotzen back there doing a song called No Reason. And then this was The Last Lions off the Alligator Farm by Paul Gilbert. I want to thank my underwriters again. 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And, again, this is KNYOLP Fort Bragg. There's actually this afternoon a 60% chance of rain, likely. Winds out of the north-northwest, 6 miles an hour, gusts as high as 18. Rain likely over tonight, less than a tenth of an inch possible. Wind gusts as high as 18 miles an hour over the evening, a low of 49 degrees. Thursday, patchy fog before 11, otherwise increasing clouds at the high of 61, light and variable winds. Let me get my next set here started. Ding, ding, ding, ding, ding. Come on, baby. Uh-oh. It's doing it again. Okay, I think I got it. I think I got it. Where was I? Oh, yeah. Thursday night, a 40% chance of rain again. Friday, patchy fog before 8 a.m. Otherwise, partly sunny with a high of 61 degrees. Saturday. Last Saturday. Hint, hint, wink, wink, nudge, nudge, if you know where the party's at. Saturday, sunny with a high of 60 degrees. Mostly clear into Saturday night with a low of 46. Sunday, sunny with a high near 62. Sounds amazing. Monday, patchy fog, otherwise sunny with a high of 64. Patchy fog, otherwise mostly sunny with a high of 63 on Tuesday. There is a beach hazard statement in effect. So if you're going out to the beaches, it says here, increased threat of sneaker waves expected for Del Norte, Humboldt, and Mendocino counties. For the beaches that are exposed to the northwest from Wednesday afternoon through Thursday evening. Large unexpected waves can sweep across the beach without warning, sweeping people into the sea from rocks, jetties, and beaches. They can also move large objects such as logs and crush you if you're hanging out by the roadkill old redwood logs on the beach. It's a long period swell that begins building this afternoon at 23 seconds and peaks Thursday at around 7 feet at 16 seconds. Sneaker wave risk will be greatest early Thursday on beaches with mostly calm winds as exposed to the northwest. And the marine forecast from Cape Mendocino to Point Arena and 10 nautical miles out, there's a small craft advisory in effect for winds out of the northwest 10 to 20 knots, gusts as high as 30 knots, seas 9 to 14 feet until 5 a.m. Thursday. So tonight. All right, this is Henry Mancini's The Days of Wine and Roses. I'm doing a lot of wine songs this hour. Eartha Kitt's Lilac Wine, Billy Talent's Tears into Wine, Al Stewart, The Night That the Band Got the Wine, Elderberry Wine, of course, by Elton John, Wine After Whiskey by Carrie Underwood, and I'll have a date book at the bottom of the hour. Wagner Variety Show, Full Throttle Radio.

Went wine tasting for the first time recently. That's a big thing to do here in California. I drove home drunk from the winery, actually. There's something about wine tasting that just makes you feel invincible. The cop pulled me over. He was like, "Excuse me, sir, your breath smells like wine." I was like, "No, it smells like cherry and a hint of oak." Switch me around. You gotta let me breathe. Unlock the aroma. Doing comedy at a casino in Nevada recently. The casino slogan was, "We have the most liberal slots in Nevada." It's like, what? How do you win at a liberal slot machine? It's not like 7-7 cherry. No, it's like rainforest gay rights Prius. If you win at a liberal slot, you don't get paid out very well, though. You just get a copy of Al Gore's Inconvenient Truth.

I've been dating a little bit. I had an awkward one. I went on a date with a guy who could just turn everything I said into something sexual. You guys are friends like that? He was like, "What kind of music do you like?" That's a harmless question. I said, "Oh, I love the Beatles. They're my favorite." And he said, "What Beatles song would you make love to me to?" I was like, help. I've been drinking a bit. I've been drinking a lot of wine. I don't know anything about it, so I like went to the store to ask for advice. And it's like an interview to buy wine. I don't know if you guys know. There's a lot of weird questions, right? This guy was like, "Do you have a preference for the origin of the wine?" I'm like, "Nah, this store should be fine." And then he was like, "What will you be having the wine with?" I'm like, my mouth? I might pour into a cup first if anyone's watching. And the last question was the most bizarre. He was like, "Do you prefer your wine sweet or dry?" I was like, "Well, hold on. Those aren't opposites, right? Like, those aren't even the same category of things. One is a flavor, the other's a feeling. Like, sweet or dry, I don't know, sir. Do you prefer your eggs scrambled or in the summertime?" What are you talking about?

had to find something to drink because you look plumb stupid running around a party chugging Listerine. People think your mind's bad. So I was like, all right, well, what can I drink? So you know what I found out? Wine. That's classy. I was walking. Isn't it great? Isn't that great, sir? Don't you feel pretty? So I was watching this movie. And there was these fancy French ladies in it. And they had their wine. They said, oh, whatever they were saying. I barely speak English. So I said, well, now, hold a tick. She's got wine in one hand and a cigarette in the other. Nothing's blowed up yet. They're on to something. I'm getting me some wine. Now, let's review. There's a bit of a difference between the store-bought and the homebrew. Homebrew's got a little bit more kick to it. Because the French and the Italians can drink like 2-3 bottles of wine and drive a school bus. I had half a glass of homemade wine and had a 4-hour conversation with a lawn gnome. He was a deep little dude, too. And you ever, ladies, some of you can relate, especially you, you got all that stuff in your hair, where you're like, I'm just saying, she looks festive, don't judge. So I was like tore up drunk, but you know, you're trying to act like you're not drunk. And I was young and drunk and trying to be sexy, and that's not a good combination. So all I could come out with was, hi. And he said, hey, sugar. He called me sugar, this little lawn gnome. Later. So he said, I can take you away from here. My brother does those Travelocity ads. And I'm like, really? Okay. You know what I learned from that little exchange? All men lie. Even ones made out of cement. I sobered up. He never spoke to me again. I had to jump a fence and steal a mule to get out of Kentucky. I just drink water now. I drink 4 of these a day. That's a gallon and a half. Thank you. I did math for you, and I have to take my blouse off to count to 12. You're welcome. You didn't even have to think of it. That guy over there got it. Oh, absolutely.

Yeah, it's a little different, huh, Scott? That was Carrie Underwood with Wine After Whiskey. I know the wine show's pretty relaxed for my taste. Elton John back there with Elderberry Wine. The Night That the Band Got the Wine by Al Stewart. Started out with Billy Talent, Tears Into Wine, Eartha Kitt's Lilac Wine. And we started off the show with Henry Mancini's Sultry Sounds of the Days of Wine and Roses. It's now time for the date book. The Joe Marcinek Band is scheduled for June 4th, the first Thursday. Not tomorrow, but the next week. With special guests Stephen Bates and Michael Coleman and Abraham Cohen from the Queer Country Band. I don't even know if Queer Country is a band anymore. I haven't seen them doing anything. The Joe Marcinek Band features Cliff Porter and Cliff Porter Jr. and Kendall Hoops. This is at the Piachi 120 West Redwood Avenue outdoor spot. Ain't No Time to Hate, the Pride edition of the Emerald Triangle Tour featuring the Joe Marcinek Band. Okay, got that out of the way. Latchkey has a group of summer gigs. Let's see, I have this blown up a little bit. On the 5th at the Sip Wine Bar. Where's the Sip Wine Bar? Is that? Oh, it's just Jen and Nick. Nicholas and Jen. Sip Wine Bar, isn't that on Laurel Street? And then 6-6, the Wow Mom Festival in Mendocino from 3 to 4. Oh, it's 5 to 8 p.m. at the Sip Wine Bar on the 5th. On the 6th, Latchkey, the whole band, I guess, from 3 to 4 p.m., doing a set as part of the Wow Mom Festival in Mendocino at 6:13. From 7 to 10, it will be at Tall Guy Brewery. And then playing on the 4th. Is the 4th of July actually on the 4th of July? Wow, that's weird. 1 p.m. is their set at the Salmon Barbecue down on South Harbor Drive. Then Jen and Nicholas with Erica Gibbons and Frank Lucky doing the Mendocino Grove Friday 7-10 from 5 to 8 p.m. And then Jumbo's Win-Win and Philo, they're going to do a set as Latchkey. That's Saturday, the 8th of August. So they have a whole schedule. It's on the Mendonesian Musicians Guild page. That's kind of cool. A new local group alert, the Bellhoppers featuring Aaron Ford and others. Dang it, I know this girl's name and I know this dude's name and now they've evaded me. I don't know this other girl's name, but it's a four-piece band doing like Americana kind of stuff. The Bellhoppers, Friday, 5:29. That's the day after tomorrow. For the first half is an Aaron Ford solo. Then they'll play as the Bellhoppers at Tall Guy Brewery from 7 to 10 p.m. at 362 North Franklin Street. Sounds cool. There's a Solstice Sea Star Search happening. It's an event by the Sonoma-Mendocino Coast District State Parks. It says here, celebrate sea stars and the summer solstice with California State Parks and Mendo Parks as we try to find and photograph as many species of sea stars as we can then, as we can from the Laguna Point tide pools, which are basically McCarricker, after a designated, after a devastating outbreak of sea star wasting disease killed most of our sea stars decades ago. These key players in the tide pools and the kelp forest are finally making a comeback. This is part of the Solstice Sea Star Search. Say all that 10 times in a row. By the Academy of Sciences of California. All you need is the iNaturist app on your phone, and then you can go from there. McCarricker State Park Laguna Tide Pools. It's about a quarter mile of a walk down the boardwalk. Parking's limited, of course. Wear comfortable tennis shoes or hiking shoes. They say dog, it's a dog-friendly event, because I read that. I don't see it here, but I know that it's a dog-friendly event, but they don't want your leashes to be any more than like 6 feet. None of those 25-footers, because then your dogs are trampling all through the tide pools. So as long as you keep your dogs close, it's cool there. And the date, June 21st, 10 a.m. to 11 a.m. for 1 hour. You'll see other people around the tide pools doing the, you know what they're doing. They're looking for sea stars. Navarro by the Sea Day, Saturday, June 6th from noon to 5 p.m. Captain Fletcher's Inn. They have soup, chili bread, homemade treats, beer and wine by donation. The ukulele jam and sing-along is from noon to 1 p.m. After that, Morgan Daniel, Johnny Bush, and Bowie Volk, three of four people of the band Fox Glove, are going to do a set. Then Marcus McCallan and friends are doing a set. And Laura Lee Brown and my buddy Christopher Dunn are going to do a set. Free tours of the historic Captain Fletcher's Inn. There's a raffle and silent auction and more. If you'd like to know more, ask them at mendoparks.org or 707-937-4700
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Again, it's Saturday, June 6th. 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Mendocino Coast Recreations and Park District invite you. 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Now you know. Saturday the 30th, Casper Spring Social Dance. Mama Grows Funk is back in the music scene. I don't think they ever left, but here we go. Mama Grows Funk back to Tall Guy Brewing for a night of funk, cold pints, and a room of good vibes. That's May the 30th. May the 30th is in a few days. 7 p.m. It's a $10 cover for this one. Most shows there are free unless the big bands come in. And Mama Grows Funk is not a small band. They're worth it. For $10, I think they're worth it. Let's see. What else is happening? Do I want to do... Let's see. I've already been to the Musicians Guild page. Got that event. How about Stinky Flowers? You guys want to know about Stinky Flowers? I got the Stinky Flowers. Stinky Flowers and the Pollinators That Love Them. June the 13th from 3:30 to 5:30 p.m. 18220 North Highway 1, a.k.a. the Botanical Gardens. Mendocino Coast Botanical Gardens honors the impact of National Pollinator Month each June by highlighting the essential role of pollinators that they play in supporting biodiversity, healthy ecosystems, and nearly one out of every three bites of food that we eat. Join us for a lecture, a Q&A with renowned biodiversity explorer and naturalist Damon Taighe. Anyway, when most people think of pollinators, they think of bees. We have 1,500 species of native bees in California, and the honeybee is not one of them. Wow. I already learned something. Let's see. What's the date on this again? June 13th, 3:30 to 5:30 p.m. Find out more through the Botanical Gardens column if you need to know more information about Stinky Flowers and the Pollinators That Love Them. There's a fourth annual Pride Picnic and Bonfire, June 28th, 4 p.m. to 7:30 p.m. at Big River Beach. And it's members of the Coast LGBTQ people are putting it on, and it's an event. So if you want to go mingle with the rainbows, now you know where to go. I think I'm out of time. You know, I'm not the biggest Kid Rock fan anymore, but Good Times, Cheap Wine. Here we go, Kid Rock. Ron Sexsmith, the Rolling Stones, Johnny Cash, the Fireballs, and the Ruddles all up next. KNYO LP, Fort Bragg.

0: Jesus was funny. And you miss it in translation, you miss it unless you read deeper. Like John chapter 2, Jesus goes, first of all, he goes to a wedding reception as his first miracle, right? He's going to do his first miracle. What did he do? Turn the water into wine. Now, why Christians today want to turn the wine into water, but, you know, Jesus was turning the water into wine, right? Here's my question, Bible blooper. Why did they run out of wine after Jesus and his disciples show up? Okay. He brought a bunch of sailors.
1: Yeah.
0: Why do you think they held him accountable? Remember his mom? His mom always comes up. Yeah? Come on, son. Son. You know, and he's like, my woman, my time has not yet come. And he's like, you know, Jewish mom, like, you know, notice it didn't say anything after that because she's just pointing. You know, it's just she's just pointing. Go do the miracle. Your boys drank all the wine. It's a great miracle. You know, he knows they need the Messiah. He knows they need a Savior. But how about two jugs of wine? That's Jesus.

tell you a real happening in this album. We went into the little town of Cana, just over the hills from Nazareth. And there's a church that sits over the cistern where the water came from that Christ turned to wine, where the first miracle was performed. We went into the church, saw the cisterns. You can hear the sounds of the water in there, hear the echo. I was so impressed when I came out of the church. If I ever had an inspiration, I had one then from seeing what I had just seen and heard. And I said under my breath, He turned the water into wine of all things. On the way to Tiberias in the car, in the next few minutes, I wrote this song. He turned the water into wine.

In the midst of all this public bickering, Let It Rot was released as a film, an album, and a lawsuit. In 1970, Dirk sued Stig, Nasty, and Barry. Barry sued Dirk, Nasty, and Stig. Nasty sued Barry, Dirk, and Stig. And Stig sued himself, accidentally. It was the beginning of a golden era for lawyers. But for the Ruttles, live on a London rooftop, it was the beginning of the end. Don't

0: Come along there. Come along there. Come along there. You're under arrest. Go on, get going.
1: The Ruddles there wrapping up that set with Get Up and Go. It's the wine set on the Wagner Variety Show. Where's that set list? Let's see. I had the Fireballs back there with Bottle of Wine. Johnny Cash, He Turned the Water into Wine. Pass the Wine by the Rolling Stones. Ron Sexsmith with Me, Myself, and Wine. Started off with Good Times, Cheap Wine by that dingbat dude, Kid Rock. 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Have the Coast Crappy Song of the Week. Oh, maybe I'm skipping that. I think I'm skipping that. I have this labeled as Country Wine Song with question marks. Jerry Lee Lewis and Nas coming up.
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0: 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Another penny closer to retirement.
1: Hey, Bundy, car broken down again? Nobody will give you a ride, huh?
0: Well, maybe I should have called your wife. She always gives everybody a ride. Hey, Jim.
2: Hey, Bundy.
0: Did the new copy of Girls with Biggins come in yet? Yeah, I just think I'll look before I purchase. I think I'll just I'll buy it tomorrow, Jim.
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0: Who cares?
4: Hey, mister, sign this petition to save the world from nuclear holocaust.
0: Who cares?
5: Hey, mister, they're gonna raise our beer tax 2 cents.
0: Oh, my God! This has to be stopped!
5: Let us give you a beer and we'll tell you all about it.
0: Why ask why?
5: Wait, would you like to watch our movie, The Story of Beer?
0: God, would I?
6: Woo!

0: And even for people like you, Election Day is very important. So I'm hoping you'll put up some of these campaign signs outside your home.
1: Well, that is a wonderful idea, Marcy. This one could cover the bird duty on the front of the house. Oh, and this is a pretty one. We could put this on the porch where the plaster's coming away from the wall. You know, where Al likes to kick it before he comes in.
2: Wait a minute, Mrs. Darcy. Support toxic waste dumps? You'd never vote for this.
0: Of course not. I've given you posters of the issues that I oppose. Because if people think the Bundys are for them, we know the whole neighborhood will vote the other way. We like to call it harnessing hate.
1: Well, anything short of voting, we'd be glad to help.
0: Peggy, you really should vote. This year, we can really make a difference. This is the year of the woman. Everyone I know is going to vote for a woman, regardless of her qualifications or her stance on the issues. Right, Jefferson?
3: Sure. Yeah. Actually, I wouldn't mind having a woman as president, especially if it was you, Marcy. Because I'd make a great first lady. Yeah, and I'd have a big important issue like no littering or nice hair for everyone. You know, national hair care centers.
4: God, how cool.
3: Oh, I think I could do a lot of good being in bed with the president. And I really believe that if anybody could, I could make them forget about Jackie Kennedy. And you know, I don't mind prancing it for the voters. And then when you get shot, I'd marry a rich Greek. Of course, she'd have to shave her legs and under her arms and her lip. And she'd die, leave me a fortune, and I'd become an editor. Oh, well, what are you staring at? Like you never thought about being first lady?

0: Peggy, Bud, Kelly, Jefferson, Bud. I just found out what's wrong with America. And I seem to have lost about 3 hours of my day. Bought this bunch of bananas.
1: Kids, take those bananas upstairs with the tangerines Daddy bought the last time he got whacked. God, I hate to see him like this.
2: I know. I don't like to see him happy either.
0: Family, did you know that along with an election coming up, there's something big going on? They're trying to sneak by a 2-cent beer tax. 2 cents! And what really gets to me is the money they're going to raise is going to go for education. Well, I'll be damned if I'm paying 2 cents for some moron to learn how to read. I mean, where's it going to end? I mean, pretty soon they'll be taxing income.
3: Well, Al, it's nice to see you care about something besides wondering whose back is hairier, yours or your dog's.
0: Or whose chest is hairier, mine or yours.

0: Jefferson, can I depend on your support?
1: Oh, I'm sorry, Al. I don't get a ballot. Marcy sends mine out absentee, so she's sure what I'm voting for. But I'm going to be first lady, you know.
0: Give him hell. Come on, Marcy. You, above all people, should be concerned about this tax. I mean, after looking at yourself in the mirror all day, you must drink.
2: I do not drink. I occasionally imbibe. And only wine. And then only with a fine meal. Or a good cheese. Or to enhance sex. Or if I'm alone for 15 minutes. But luckily, they're not trying to increase the tax on wine. That would be unfair to the rich.
0: So, wine is free, eh? The working man pays for everything. But a few French people and a couple of guys who don't like girls, they get off for free.

0: talk some sense into him?
1: I'm sorry, Marcy, but I have to agree with Al 100%. You see, if it wasn't for beer, we probably wouldn't even be married. In fact, the only time Al touches me is when he's had 8 to 10 beers. Oh, he's an animal. Oh, God, I love it! Would you excuse us? Sleep now. We have company. Come on.
0: Well, I guess I can't persuade you on the beer tax since it brings you so many seconds of pleasure.

Yesterday's Wine, that was a Willie Nelson, of course, if you couldn't tell. Tommy James and the Shondells doing Sweet Cherry Wine before that. A song I found pretty fond of, I became fond of, was by Hot Chip. It was the White Wine and Fried Chicken. I thought that was a really sweet tune. Amy Winehouse with Nas doing Cherry Wine. Jerry Lee Lewis drinking wine. Spoodie-oody. Yeah, and some various comedy. I want to remind you guys, this is the Know Your Radio Project. KNYOLP Fort Bragg. 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If we can keep 30 bucks in the freezer downtown for petty cash, we're lucky. Something I forgot to mention when I was doing the date book is the Sean Kepler Experience. I think I mentioned it when I opened the show at 5 o'clock. Anyway, Sean Kepler is one of our founders and a board member, and he's a musician at large, and without Full Stand the Band, it's Sean Kepler, the Sean Kepler Experience. Sean's going to deliver us some music first Friday, which should be a lot of fun. Like all first Fridays, we have a good time. Oh, I'm tired. What is it, 7:33? Ah, it's a good time. It's a good time. By the way, there's a beach hazard statement. There's sneaker waves till like tomorrow. So if you're going to the beach late or tomorrow morning early, never turn your back on the ocean. Something about the seas and swells alignment, you know, where there's like a long pause and then a big wave can snap through. And just be careful. Last thing we need is our first responders having to go like, ah, great, another one. Because you turned your back on the ocean and did something dumb. Be careful out there, everybody. There's also a small craft advisory for winds and waves offshore if you're fishing. New fun. Ba-ba. It's the wine show. Eric Burden and War with Spill the Wine, starting off with a little instrumental version. Woody Guthrie's Red Wine coming up. Old Red Wine by The Who. And also Leanne Rimes with Good Friends and a Glass of Wine to wrap this hour, and we'll get into the next hour. Bum, bum, bum, bum, bum, bum, bum.

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I lay there in the sun and felt it caressing my face as I fell asleep and dreamed. I dreamed I was in a Hollywood movie and that I was the star of the movie. This really blew my mind.

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She poured some of the wine from the bottle into the glass and raised it to her lips.

0: This is an important election. I mean, it's all going to come down to just a few votes. So I need to mention some of the other issues. For instance, a tax that will go towards purifying Chicago's air.
1: They want me to pay so people like you can breathe fresh air. Peg, write that down.
2: Got it. No on clean air.
0: All right. Well, would you consider the plight of the speckled songbird? To preserve its melodious tone, we must protect this area from further development.
1: So those little bastards can sit outside my window and sing all night and I don't get no sleep? Hey, write that down.
2: No to nature.
1: Marcy, how do these moronic issues ever even come to the public?
0: Well, they're suggested by your elected officials, your councilmen, your senators, even your president.
1: So it goes right to the top, huh? Well, something has to be done. Kids, get down here right away. I have something very important to tell you.
3: Finally, he's going to tell me I'm not really his daughter.
4: No, he's going to tell me I'm not his son.
3: But you look just like him.
4: That was pretty low.
3: I'm sorry. I went too far. I'm really sorry. Good luck. I hope you're not his.
4: I hope you're not. Dad, who's our real father?
1: Well, about 1,000 blood tests say it's me. Now, kids, the USA has been run too long by people who know the issues. People that watch the news on TV, read books, generally pay attention. Well, no more. Because now it's time that we had a say in the future of America. Family? The Bundys are going to elect a president.

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I'm a night watchman, my friend peddles fish, and he carries his gun when he's got lots of cash. Oh, pour me a glass of Germany's beer, Russia's hot

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Out of the rest, about 50 just gasped. 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

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I was right there in Boston the night that they died. I never did see such a sight in my life. I thought the crowds would pull down the town, and I was hoping they'd do it.

The polls have been open across the nation for 6 hours, but it's now official that not a single person in America has yet turned out to vote. Not only that, Bob, but I understand that nobody's even watching our election coverage. So, I've been told to do whatever it takes to get you to tune in. You won't see that on F Troop, folks. Now that I have your attention, be aware. If any people show up to vote today, the future of this country is in their hands.

0: Voters coming through. 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Family, breathe the democracy. This is where it all happens. Yes, in a dry cleaner like this, they elected Washington and Lincoln. And at a round table where this volunteer sits, they signed the Declaration of Independence. And from the looks of her, she was probably there to see it. Hey, get a picture of me and Betsy Ross here. All right. Now, down to business. I'm Bundy. Al Bundy. And I'm here to serve my country.
1: Then please consider a minty mouthwash.
0: Just give me a ballot, you crone.
1: Not there, Mr. Bundy. That's the bathroom.
2: That's all right, ma'am. That's where he makes all his big decisions. My name is Bundy, Peggy Bundy. And I would strongly advise you to learn the lesson that my Uncle Harold learned the hard way. If you're wearing a pacemaker, do not follow him into the bathroom.
1: What's your name?
3: Kelly.
1: Oh, you should be in the K's.
3: Oh, thank you.
4: Name?
3: Bundy.
4: Oh, you should be in the B's.
3: Oh, thank you.
1: Your name?
3: Kelly.
1: And you should be in the K's.
3: They don't want me over there.
1: Your name, please.
5: Bundy. Bud Bundy.
1: Is this your first time?
5: Are you kidding? Why does everyone look at me and just assume I'm a virgin? Because I'm not. Could a virgin tell you the name and last book read by every Playboy centerfold in the last 10 years? I've been there and back, baby. I know the female body like I know my own hand. I mean, the back of my hand. Bud, oh, Bud, they scream. Why, once, I even took a girl...
1: Sir, I just meant, is this the first time you're voting?
5: Oh. I guess that's something I can admit to? Yes, yes it is. Tell me, where do I go and what do I do with it?
1: I bet that isn't the first time you asked that.
5: I know what you're doing. You're trying to tear me down because you want me. All girls do that. I know you're twitching under your girdle. Well, dream on, Methuselah.
1: What's your name? Oh, honey, it's okay. Here, take a ballot. Hell, this is Chicago. Take two.

0: I was the worst cue ever. Okay, yes, I'm here. That was Leanne Rimes. Not normally somebody I would play on my show, but it's the wine show. With good friends and a glass of wine, we had The Who back there, Woody Guthrie, Eric Burdon, Willie Nelson, Tommy James, Hot Chip, Jerry Lee Lewis, and more. This is 107.7 KNYO LP Fort Bragg, streaming on the World Wide Webs at KNYO.org. It's now time for Time Machine News, then I'll have a quick synopsis of the weather after that. And then, yeah, we'll have a good time next hour.
1: A lab test of 10 California wines concludes that they all contain the active ingredient from Weed Killer, a chemical classified a probable carcinogen by the World Health Organization.
2: Yeah, Dan Noyes is here with an I-Team investigation that's really sending shockwaves through wine country, Dan.
3: Oh, it is, Amon. Dan, we know how important this issue is to so many people, so we traveled to St. Louis to see the lab that performed the tests, and we met the mom leading the charge against the chemical.
4: Wines from the prime growing regions of Napa, Sonoma, and Mendocino counties were tested at Microbe Innotech Labs in St. Louis, Missouri.
3: How many of those wines had glyphosate?
5: All 10 did.
3: All 10?
5: All 10.
4: Dr. Bruce Hemming and his team have been testing foods and beverages for glyphosate for years. Critics charge that these preliminary tests don't prove there's glyphosate in the wine. Dr. Hemming agrees more tests are needed, but stands by his results.
3: How confident are you that there was glyphosate in these wines?
5: Very confident that the glyphosate is present.
4: Glyphosate is the key ingredient in Roundup, the most popular weed killer in the world. In fact, I found this bottle in my own garden supplies at home. And it's a major tool at most vineyards.
6: Roundup prevents the weeds from growing, and the weeds can choke out the growth of your vines. They can choke out your irrigation system. That's the whole battle.
4: For decades, the U.S. EPA has considered Roundup and its active ingredient, glyphosate, safe to consume at low levels. But new research raises questions. Lab rats given minute amounts of glyphosate daily developed cancer and suffered damage to the liver and kidneys. Now, a movement to ban the chemical has begun. The group behind the testing, a national coalition of mothers who call themselves Moms Across America.
7: Glyphosate has been deemed a probable carcinogen by the World Health Organization, so we're concerned about any level being in our food at all.
4: Working with Dr. Hemming's lab, they've also found glyphosate in breast milk, urine, and drinking water. Other groups have found it in eggs, oatmeal, bagels, bread, and even highly regulated German beer. The chemical is made by Monsanto. The company challenges the validity of Dr. Hemming's methods, but adds that even if there is glyphosate in California wine, it's far too little to hurt anyone.
8: A person, say a 150-pound person, would have to drink around 8,000 regularly sized bottles of wine in one day to meet the allowable daily intake for glyphosate.
4: But we spoke to scientists who say their own independent research shows there are no safe levels for glyphosate and that Americans are getting way too much of it in their diet.
9: Why am I worried? Because the science, including my research in my own laboratory, is showing that even these incredibly low levels of glyphosate could be a contributory factor to numerous serious illnesses, including cancer.
4: Some wine growers say they want more scientific testing, but they're already considering changes.
6: We've had candid conversations with one another and asked each other, is there a better way that we can do this? We don't want to be on the wrong side of history.
3: The state of California has announced it wants to add the glyphosate to its list of known cancer-causing agents. Monsanto sued the state to block that move. I'll keep you posted on how this all plays out.
0: All right, let's take a look at the weather out there. Tonight, a 50% chance of rain and patchy fog after 11 p.m. Otherwise, cloudy, then gradually becoming partly cloudy. How does the weather service even... It's going to be cloudy, then gradually becoming partly cloudy. I think they mean gradually clearing. Hey, who am I to judge? A low of 49 degrees, less than a tenth of an inch of rain possible, pretty much a drizzle. Patchy fog tomorrow with increasing clouds, high near 61 degrees, light and variable winds. Thursday, a 40% chance of rain again, mainly before 11 p.m. and a low of 49 degrees. Let's see, Friday, patchy fog in the morning. Otherwise, it's going to become sunny midday with a high of 61. Calm winds north-northwest, 5 to 7 miles an hour in the afternoon. Saturday, the last Saturday, sunny with a high of 60 degrees. Northwest winds from 6 to 10 miles per hour. Gusts as high as 25. Yuck. Sunday, sunny with a high of 62 degrees. And pretty much just always patchy fog. Otherwise, partly cloudy with a little bit of sun. You know, it's going to be the same things today, every single day, all the way through next week. But with some 64 and 63 highs. Kind of nice. There's a beach hazard statement, by the way. Let me see here. The beach hazard statement says, sneaker waves from Wednesday afternoon through Thursday evening through tomorrow evening. Large unexpected waves can sweep across the beaches without warning, sweeping people into the sea from rocks, jetties, and beaches. They can also move large objects such as logs, crushing people caught underneath. So be very, very careful. The unusually long period swell for May will begin Wednesday afternoon at 23 seconds and peak Thursday at 7 feet and 16 seconds. Sneaker waves will be greatest early Thursday on the beaches with mostly calm winds, and exposure to the northwest will be where they come in from. And the marine forecast from Cape Mendocino to Point Arena and 10 nautical miles out, there's a small craft advisory for north winds, 10 to 20 knots, gusts as high as 30, seas 9 to 14 feet. That's until 5 a.m. tomorrow morning. A lot of good that does us listening to the radio on land, huh? Anyway, just doing my best. Still the wine show. Let's see. Johnny Cash's Beer Drinking Songs is up next. Then a couple of my favorite tunes of this whole show. I ain't gonna lie. It's Def Leppard's Me and My Wine. That was one of my favorite earliest Def Leppard. You know, Def Leppard went from a drummer with two arms to a drummer with no arms to a drummer with one arm. We can argue about that, but they started with, you know, recording albums with both arms on the drummer. Then they used the Fairlight machine, which pretty much the drums were automated for a whole album, Pyromania. And then went back to a one-arm drummer for Hysteria and Adrenalize and stuff like that. But this is two arms on the drums, Def Leppard, Rick Allen on drums, Me and My Wine. Wonderful Wino from the Lost episodes by Frank Zappa. Ozzy Osbourne's Suicide Solution, Wine is Fine, you know. Here's the man in black.

0: everybody's booth. Oops, never mind. Just had hair in my eyes. Excuse me. Sorry, kids. I just have to ask Daddy a question.
1: Hey, woman! What are you doing in here? This is sacred. Hey, now, hey, that's sacred, too.
2: Take me, Al. Right here with the fate of democracy in your hands.
3: And now for the election news. There's good news for those who think Americans no longer care about the electoral process. In the largest turnout in the last three national elections, a full 0.5% of all registered voters actually did vote. Give them hell, America. Now let's look at some local returns. The beer tax passed, $25,000 to $10,000. And the closest race, the so-called Save the Earth Clean Air Amendment, passed by a vote of 5-4. And now, we're going to hear from our president-elect as we take you live to his campaign.
4: We lost everything.
0: Not one single thing we wanted passed. I guess Bundys don't count.
5: Or Ed, or Reed.
0: Or get a woman.
2: Or a man.
0: What a waste of a day. It's all Dad's fault. I mean, he made us part of the electrical process. Once again, we learned that we mean nothing.
2: Well, at least we tried.
5: And failed as usual.

0: kids right. Give up. We did.
1: No, we can't quit.
0: Are you saying we should try again next year?
1: No. Tell you the truth, I'm never voting again. Like marriage, no matter who you choose, it turns out bad. Unless you're rich. They get everything they want. Well, fine. Let them have their birds and their air and even their presidents. And we cared about beer. And they took it away from us. Hey, sure, what do they care if a man who sells shoes or fixes cars or totes that barge or spears that duty in the park has to use his whole paycheck to buy one beer? What do they care? They're at their outdoor restaurants eating their little pizzas and drinking some fine wine at a no-smoking section with their sexy, skinny second wives. But we're breeding with peasant stock. No offense, Peg. One thing I know, we're never going to win through the system. Voting has never been the American way. We didn't get away from that pansy country, England, by voting. We did it by throwing their stinking tea in our American harbor. Yeah! And why?
2: Because Americans don't like tea.
1: We like coffee. And Americans don't like wine. We like beer. Yeah. Ice cold. Ice cold, best in a bottle, but fine any way you can get it. Belch and burp and wake up in a pool of it beer. So let's show them how a beer man votes. Let's get blitzed and take it to the streets. Let's strike a blow anywhere they dine al fresco. Anywhere they eat brie cheese. And anywhere they wear their pants up high around their waist in the European way. The only thing that Americans understand is mindless Tom and Jerry cartoon-like violence. So let's go kick some elite butt.

0: or give me death. Or both. Let's pillage. Yeah!
1: And in the biggest election-related story, people are being urged to eat at home or at a rib joint. Whatever you do, stay away from any restaurant that starts with Shay. Frenchmen, as if they had to be told, should stay at home. An angry mob led by a balding madman screaming, "I sell shoes, damn it, and I'm stinking drunk," has run amok, and they've turned the streets white with foam. Beer forever.
2: Yeah.
1: Mm. Woo-hoo. Oh, that's lovely. Thank you. Anyway, the 2% beer tax that was overwhelmingly voted in is being reconsidered in a special midnight session of a cowering city council.
3: Well. It looks like the little man finally might have won one. You know, it's amazing. I feel more like an American now than ever before. By the way, does anyone know who was elected president? Yeah, what's the difference? But whoever you are, read my lips. Don't tax beer.

Ozzy there, Suicide Solution. It's time for Casting Ballads on a Ballad, where I tear apart some kind of ballad, anyway. Jerry Gaskill is the subject of this evening's ballad, born December 27th, 1957. Drummer for King's X, mostly, for his career. He's been interested in making music for as long as he can remember. His first drum, a snare, was gifted to him when he was 4 years old. He pieced together... a full kit at one point. His dad and brother were guitar players. They actually started an all-instrumental band called Jerry and the Knights. K-N-I-G-H-T-S. He played his first bar gig when he was 7 years old with this group and was paid $2 for his efforts. I know the feeling, bro. I know the feeling. He went to an evangel college in Springfield, Missouri, and was introduced to the singer Greg X. Volz, who's putting together a new band. They also had bassist Doug Pinnock, and they wanted him to move to Springfield, join the band. Pinnock accepted, but a month after his arrival, the project fell apart. Gaskill was soon asked, along with Pinnock, to join Phil Keaggy, presumably through Keaggy's previously work. They accepted. They went on tour, and at one point, an opening band for Phil Keaggy didn't have a drummer, and Ty Tabor sat in on drums and borrowed Jerry Gaskill's drum set. And they all kind of just hooked up and turned into the King's X band. Jerry Gaskill did suffer a heart attack on February 25th, 2012. Was rushed to a hospital where he underwent emergency surgery, although he's doing good now. Then his home in Seabright, New Jersey, was completely destroyed by Superstorm Sandy. Dude's been through some stuff. This is called Waking Up. This is from, I believe, Love and Scars, released on Rat Pack Records in 2015. It's a solo album by Jerry. See you on the other side.

You know, the solo albums include Come Somewhere, which I have a copy of. It's a ripped copy somewhere from Inside Out Music 2004, Love and Scars from Rat Pack Records 2015, Pound Hound's Massive Grooves 1998, Galactic Cowboys. He was featured as a guest on that Let It Go album in 2000 by Galactic Cowboys. Super Shine in 2000, Pound Hound's Pineapple Skunk in 2001, J-Hook's Redline in 2002, The Safety Album by Ty Tabor in 2002, Black and Blues The Sale Video 2005, Bob Burger Surprise Party. I have no idea if that has to do with actually Bob's Burgers, the cartoon, or not. The Bob Burger Surprise Party 2006, that must be a dude. And then the Black Sugar Transmission in 2007. For King's X, their sneak preview, as the band sneak preview, pre-King's X, then 1983, Out of the Silent Planet in 88, Gretchen Goes to Nebraska, the first album I had by King's X in 1989, Faith, Hope, Love in 90, that self-titled King's X in 92, Dogman in 94, Ear Candy in 96, Tapehead in 98, Please Come Home, Mr. Bulbous in 2000, Manic Moonlight in 2001, Black Like Sunday 2003, Ogre Tones in 2005, what's X and V 15 for 2008 and Three Sides of One, the most recent King's X album I have, 2022. Live albums include Live All Over the Place in 2004, 2007 Live and Live Some More, Tales from the Empire in 2009, Live Love in London in 2010 and 2012, Burning Down Boston. Some compilations also. There's a lot of albums, man. And this guy's played with a lot of other people I haven't even mentioned. But Waking Up, I'm going to give it a 6 out of 10. Yeah, I think it's all right. Well, it's a drinking show. It's all wine. I haven't had it. All I've had here is lemon tea. I haven't drank a thing. Yeah, I know, right? AC/DC's Have a Drink on Me now. ZZ Top's Beer Drinkers and Hellraisers coming up. And then Riff Raff with Beer and Women and Rock and Roll. George Jones with White Lightning and Space Coke Bit by Cheech and Chong with Zappa's Boobies and Beer. Going to take us out of the show. And thanks for joining me. This is the Wagner Variety Show, Full Throttle Radio, KNYO.org, or 107.7 on the funny dial, up on the fun side. Let's do it. Yeah.

0: I just don't understand what is wrong with you two. What is the joy that this stuff possibly brings you?
1: It's just...
0: It's fun.
1: Yeah, it's fun.
0: It's not fun. You two have demons you're trying to compensate for.
2: Well, what about you? You're having a glass of wine.
0: I'm not having a glass of wine. I'm having six. It's called a tasting, and it's classy.
3: I drank this much.
4: Mom's not gonna like this.
5: Don't tell Mama what Mama don't like. 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

0: I'm not chugging beer. I'm sampling a flight of gluten-free German lagers with a French wine pairing. It's called a smorgasbord, and it's elegantly cultural.
1: Two glasses of wine, Mo.
2: Wine? Jeez, no one ever orders that. Well, I got this old stuff here. Chateau Latour, 1886. Well, I should just throw this out.
3: No, it'll have to do.
2: That'll be $4. Now, in a step I perhaps should have taken initially, let me look up the value of that bottle in this wine collector's guide here. Oh, what have I done? Oh, let me dry my tears with this lost Shakespeare play.

0: I'm kidding. I am slow.
1: Oh, homie. If you feel so bad about yourself, there's always things you can do to feel better.
2: Take another bath in malt liquor?
1: There's that. Or you could take an adult education course.
0: Oh, and how is education supposed to make me feel smarter? Besides, every time I learn something new, it pushes some old stuff out of my brain. Remember when I took that home winemaking course and I forgot how to drive?
1: That's because you were drunk.
0: And

0: He left about an hour ago, man. He'll be right out.
1: Jeez!
0: I wasn't doing nothing, man. She was there. I slipped. I was just staying to come off, man.
1: Hey, Jeez!
0: She's dead anyways, man.
1: Hey, Jeez!
0: What? No, no, I didn't see nothing, man.
1: Jeez!
0: What?
1: Jeez!
0: No!
1: Hey, Jeez!
0: What?
2: Hey, wake up, man. What's wrong with you?
0: Oh, shit, it's you.
2: Hey, you should have been with me last night, man. You won't believe what happened. Hey, man, I was on a UFO. I really was, man. Yeah, hey, your cousin and I, man, he had a bag full of dope, man. We met all these chicks, went to a massage parlor, and we went on a spaceship. We're in a weed field, man. We got sucked up by the spaceship, man. Yeah. And they give us some space coke, man. Look at this is space coke. You never tasted this before, man. Hey, try this, man. Try it. It'll blow your head off.

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I know this, even the crickets were acting weird up here, and so I figured I might just drink a little beer. I said, give me some of that, what you're sucking.

0: got out his floss and started cleaning his fangs. So I shot him with my shooter, said, bang, bang, bang. Then the sucker just laughed and said,
1: put it away. You know I ate it all up. Now what you gonna say?
0: You ate my Chrissy?
1: Titties and all.
0: Well, what about the beer then, boy?
1: The can's this tall.
2: Even her boots?
1: Would I lie to you?
0: Shit, you must have been hungry.
1: Yes, this is true.
0: Don't they pay you good for the stuff that you do?
1: Well, you know, I can't complain when the checks come through.
0: Well, I want my Chrissy, and I want my beer, so you just barf it back up. Now, devil, do you hear?
1: Blow it out your ass, motorcycle man! I mean,

0: deal with me.
1: That's very, very true.
0: Wait, you ain't supposed to want to make a deal with me.
1: Ah, but I'm slightly different than your average customer, devil.
0: But most people don't want to make a deal with me.
1: Yeah, well, most people are afraid of you. See, they don't know how stupid you are. I happen to know that you jack off to a picture of Puffy Meadows when you get home.
0: Stupid.
1: You know, ever since that guy told you that he contained more fluid than Jeff Beck, you've been trying to outdo him. Well, look, I'm going to say one thing to you. This may not register right away, but let me say this. Leave your pickle alone for a couple of nights, you know what I mean? Now, come on. I'm only interested in a couple of things. Wait, is that a note for me? Is somebody passing me a note? What does this say? Frank, please do me a favor. I can't find a brother of mine. I could dig it if you could call him from stage. His name is Dirty Tom Nomads MC. Signed, thanks. Bear or Bean? I can't tell. Well, if he's out there, Dirty Tony D-Law Nomads MC, get in touch with Bean or Bear. And as I was saying, Devil, I'm an average sort of a person. You wouldn't believe it, but I'm very much like the people here in this audience tonight. I think we definitely have something in common.
0: Wait a minute. I thought you had funny things growing in your hair and all that other shit. I thought right weird music, you know. I thought biker and everything. I mean,
1: listen,
0: big
1: carefully.
0: Titty chick that you just had out here with
1: listen
0: the camera.
1: Listen carefully to me, you know. Old devil.
0: Uh-huh.
1: I'm only interested in two things.
0: Yeah.
1: See if you can guess what they are.
0: I would think, let's see, maybe...
1: Well, I'll give you two clues.
0: Let's see.
1: Let go of your pickle.
0: What?
1: Let go of your pickle.
0: I'm not holding my pickle.
1: Well, who's holding your pickle then?
0: I don't know. She's at an audience.

0: Hey, Dale, would you like to come up here and hold my pickle to satisfy this weird man out here on the stage?
1: You're probably wondering why we call it a pickle.
0: I hate
1: to squeal on you, Bozio. I mean, devil. But look, I'm only interested in two things.
0: Oh, wait a minute. All I have to say is, God help me, even though I have this f***ing mask on.
1: Listen, if you think that mask looks bad, you ought to see his pickle. I'm only interested in two things, and that's titties and beer, you know what I mean?
0: What? Titties and beer?
1: Titties and beer, titties and beer, titties and beer, titties and beer, titties and beer, titties and beer, titties and beer,
0: titties and beer, titties and beer,
1: titties and beer, titties and beer.
0: No, don't sign it! Give me time to think! I mean, hold on a second, boy, because that's Magic King!
1: And then the devil let go of the pickle, and out come my girl. They heard the titties pop. All around the world, she said,

0: All right.
1: That's enough of the devil and his
0: face. That's a wrap. Yes. I ain't gonna lie. That was a risk. All right. Wagner Variety Show, Full Throttle Radio. Direct all your complaints to the coast. I'm just kidding. 1077 KNYO. LP for Bragg. It's a wrap for the Wagner Variety Show. I'll see you guys same time, same place, same outer space. And we'll have a good time with it. See, 15 seconds to the top of the hour. 320 North Franklin Street is tea time. Our newest golf simulator underwriter, also Rhodes Auto Parts at 203 North Main Street, underwrites the Wagner Variety Show. 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We'll take care of you. 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
1: A 100 years ago, there were 100,000 tigers in the wild. 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

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Limousines and swimming pools, I didn't get my share. But I'm not downhearted, I am not downhearted. 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I'm getting there. I'm getting there.

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I'm getting there.

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Just sit there online on your fucking website and stay

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1: Hi, this is Wendy from the Mendocino Cookie Company. 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

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And the man he wants to stand for his peace of land gets pushed aside, side. 'Cause he dug hard thin, gotta make him quit. 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
1: Kids, women, and elderly people all sitting here. Suddenly, the Israelis send evacuation warnings, and these people get thrown into chaos. They pick themselves up and leave. Half an hour, 45 minutes later, look what happens.
0: Israel orders all Lebanese residents to evacuate southern Lebanon up to the Zahrani River. We'll go to Beirut. Then President Trump threatens to bomb U.S. ally Oman over reported talks with Tehran around joint control of the Strait of Hormuz.
2: The Strait's going to be open to everybody. Nobody's going to control it. It's international waters, and Oman will behave just like everybody else, so we'll have to blow them up. They understand that. They'll be fine.
0: Then, from Bogota to El Fasher, we'll look at a new report on the UAE hiring Colombian mercenaries to fight in Sudan.
3: Since the start of the war in Sudan in 2023, the RSF has been fighting the Sudanese military, vying for control of the country. In late 2024, videos emerged from the aftermath of an ambush in the desert of North Darfur, showing that Colombian military contractors had crossed into Sudan from Libya. We decided to investigate.
0: And finally, the Justice Department announces it's investigating the writer E. Jean Carroll, who's won two civil lawsuits against President Trump around sexual abuse and defamation. All that and more coming up. Welcome to Democracy Now!, democracynow.org, The War and Peace Report. I'm Amy Goodman. Kuwait's military says it activated its air defenses in response to a drone and missile attack after Iranian officials announced they'd struck a military base used by the U.S. in the Persian Gulf region. Iran's Islamic Revolutionary Guard Corps said the attack on an unspecified airbase came in response to U.S. attacks near Bandar Abbas Airport in southern Iran. The renewed violence came as President Trump said during a cabinet meeting at the White House Wednesday he's making progress in negotiating the end of the war, though Trump rejected an Iranian state TV report that he may agree to a deal to restore shipping through the Strait of Hormuz to pre-war levels within a month, with Iran and Oman jointly managing traffic. This is the president being questioned by ABC News reporter Rachel Scott.
4: Would you accept a short-term deal that allows Iran and Oman to control the strait? And would they have to open it immediately, or would you be open to that happening over a period of time?
2: No, the strait's going to be open to everybody.
4: And who would control it?
2: International waters. Nobody's going to control it. We're going to watch over it. We'll watch over it, but nobody's going to control it. That's part of the negotiation that we have. They would like to control it. Nobody's going to control it. It's international waters, and Oman will behave just like everybody else, so we'll have to blow them up. They understand that. They'll be fine.
0: There's been no official response yet from Oman to Trump's threat. Iran's foreign ministry condemned it in a statement as, quote, another dangerous sign of normalization of lawlessness and bullying in international relations, unquote. Israel's intensified its attacks on southern Lebanon after ordering tens of thousands of additional residents to flee their homes or face death, with its latest order targeting all areas south of the Zahrani River. Israel's declared some 14% of Lebanon's territory a combat zone. The expanded forced evacuation orders include most of Tyre, Lebanon's fourth largest city. Meanwhile, Israel's latest attacks have killed at least 14 people, including several children. After headlines, we'll go to Beirut to speak with Ramzi Kais, Lebanon researcher at Human Rights Watch. Israel's continued to attack the Gaza Strip, despite the U.S.-brokered ceasefire that was supposed to have taken effect last October. Al Jazeera reports an overnight strike on a residential building in Al-Ramal neighborhood west of Gaza City killed at least 10 people and wounded 20 others. Four children are among the dead. The attack came on the first day of Eid al-Adha, a major Islamic holiday. This is a survivor.
5: At 10, we all woke up to the sounds of rockets. There was no warning of a strike or anything. Suddenly, we heard the sound of rockets and strikes and the screams of children and the screams of women. We in the Gaza Strip have not experienced a real truce or ceasefire for days.
0: Palestinian authorities say Israel's violated the U.S.-backed ceasefire 3,000 times since agreeing to the deal last October, killing more than 900 civilians since then. The Pentagon says it blew up another ship it accused of trafficking narcotics in the eastern Pacific Ocean, the second attack of its kind in 2 days. A short black and white video posted on social media by U.S. Southern Command Wednesday shows a boat suddenly exploding into flames. The bombing killed 2 men. The Pentagon says at least 196 people have been killed in 59 attacks on alleged drug vessels since September, though the U.S. has provided no evidence they were carrying drugs. Human rights groups, including Amnesty International, have called the attacks extrajudicial killings and a form of murder. The World Health Organization warns the Democratic Republic of the Congo faces a catastrophic collision of disease and conflict as cases of the deadly Ebola virus spread across eastern provinces plagued by war. On Wednesday, Uganda closed its border with the DRC as health officials reported the number of confirmed Ebola passed 1,000. Meanwhile, the U.S. Centers for Disease Control and Prevention has asked staff members to volunteer to screen passengers arriving on flights from Congo and Uganda for signs of illness. The request follows sweeping cuts to the CDC and the National Institutes of Health, which have seen thousands of workers laid off during Trump's second term. The U.S. has also formalized its withdrawal from the World Health Organization and gutted USAID programs providing food, water, health care, sanitation, and disease surveillance to countries including the DRC. In Newark, New Jersey, hundreds of prisoners at the ICE jail known as Delaney Hall are continuing their hunger and labor strike, demanding proper food, ventilation, and medical care, and their release from ICE custody. For 5 days, demonstrators have been protesting outside the jail in solidarity with the hunger strikers as federal immigration officers sprayed chemicals and charged at them. The Trump administration continues to deny a hunger strike is ongoing at the jail. On Wednesday, U.S. Congress members Jerry Nadler, Daniel Goldman, and Adriano Espaillat entered the jail. Espaillat said he'd a court order allowing him to conduct an unannounced visit. This is Congressmember Espaillat.
6: There is a hunger strike, and repercussions and retaliations have been launched against the people in the hunger strike. We were informed that 13 of them were moved out since the hunger strike began, that there is repercussions and there is retaliations for people in the hunger strike. There is an active hunger strike by both men and women there.
0: Even though the Department of Homeland Security has denied a hunger strike is going on, so-called border czar Tom Homan has said they are considering force-feeding the prisoners. An Associated Press investigation finds that at least 10 immigrants in ICE jails have all died by suicide since President Trump took office. Since October, 7 deaths have been classified as suicides, the most in the agency's history. ICE has usually recorded one or no deaths annually. The AP found staff at the ICE jails ignored signs of distress, delayed mental health treatment, and failed to monitor prisoners who were already deemed at risk. They also permitted detainees to have access to materials that could be used for self-harm, according to the AP's review of ICE inspection reports and death records. The suicides account for nearly a fifth of the 51 deaths in ICE custody since January of last year. The Justice Department has launched a criminal investigation into the writer E. Jean Carroll. That's according to New York Times and CNN, who report the inquiry is looking into whether E. Jean Carroll committed perjury in a 2022 deposition during her civil lawsuits against Trump. The investigation comes despite a 2024 ruling by a federal appeals court panel in New York that dismissed claims E. Jean Carroll committed perjury. In 2019, Carroll published a memoir describing an encounter in the 1990s when she says Trump sexually assaulted her in a department store dressing room. When Trump denied the account, Carroll sued him and won $5 million in damages, with a unanimous New York jury finding Trump liable for sexual abuse and defamation. After Trump made disparaging remarks about Carroll, she sued him again. and won a second defamation judgment for over $83 million. Federal courts have upheld both verdicts, though on Wednesday, the U.S. Supreme Court deferred its decision on whether to hear President Trump's appeal of the $5 million civil verdict. It was the 12th time the Supreme Court has deferred the appeal. We'll have more on this story later in the broadcast. The FBI has arrested a senior CIA official after finding hundreds of gold bars worth more than $40 million in his Virginia home, along with dozens of luxury watches and $2 million in cash. According to court filings, the official, David Rush, requested and was granted large quantities of foreign currency and tens of millions in gold from the CIA for work-related expenses between last November and March. Rush faces charges of criminal theft of public money. He's also accused of forging his academic and military credentials to collect pay worth tens of thousands of dollars. The CIA's internal investigation flagged the misconduct and referred it to the FBI, which searched his home May 18th. Court papers don't explain what CIA work could have required Rush to amass so much gold or why he apparently kept it all at his Virginia home. And CBS News has declined to renew the contract of 60 Minutes journalist Sharon Alfonsi. The move comes 6 months after the news division's editor-in-chief, Barry Weiss, abruptly pulled Alfonsi's report about the Trump administration's use of the notorious Salvadoran prison SECOT to torture and detain immigrants. At the time, Alfonsi protested, saying CBS killed her segment for political reasons, calling it corporate censorship. Weiss had requested several editorial changes and asked the team to request an interview with Stephen Miller, the White House deputy chief of staff behind the Trump administration's immigration crackdown. The report eventually aired a month later, after Canada aired the report first. Alfonsi wrote in a parting statement, quote, "In the coming days, network leadership may attempt to hide behind corporate euphemisms like modernization and restructuring to explain away my departure. Don't be misled. This was not a routine corporate transition. It was a deliberate choice to penalize a journalist for refusing to sanitize factually accurate reporting, and it sends a chilling message to the entire newsroom," she said. Meanwhile, a student journalist who won an academic award funded by CBS News condemned creeping censorship at CBS on Wednesday evening as he accepted a prize at the 47th Annual News Emmy Awards ceremony. Santiago Campos is a high school senior from Washington, D.C., winner of the Mike Wallace Memorial Scholarship, named after the longtime 60 Minutes investigative journalist.
7: As corporate elites take hold, as corporate elites take hold over the very pipes through which our information flows, journalism that serves the people becomes increasingly harder to come by, yet ever more crucial. And what the people want is the truth. So if at any time you hesitate to utter the word genocide or remain silent in the face of blatant lies, remember to ask yourself, who is this for?
0: And those are some of the headlines. This is Democracy Now!, democracynow.org, The War and Peace Report. I'm Amy Goodman.
8: And I'm Nermeen Sheikh. Welcome to our listeners and viewers across the country and around the world. We begin today's show in Lebanon, where Israel has intensified its attacks on Beirut and southern Lebanon after ordering tens of thousands of additional residents in the south to flee their homes or face death. With its latest order targeting all areas south of the Zahrani River, Israel has declared some 14% of Lebanon's territory as a combat zone. There are 300 towns and villages in this zone, and hundreds of thousands of people used to live there. The expanded forced evacuation orders include most of Tyre, Lebanon's fourth largest city. Since March, over a million people in Lebanon, nearly a fifth of the country's population, have been displaced by the war. Israel's latest attacks have killed at least 14 people, including several children. This is a resident of Tyre.
1: Kids, women, and elderly people all sitting here. Suddenly, the Israelis send evacuation warnings, and these people get thrown into chaos. They pick themselves up and leave. Half an hour, 45 minutes later, look what happens.
0: For the latest news from Lebanon, we're joined by Ramzi Kais, the Lebanon Research Human Rights Watch. He's in Beirut. If you can talk about the significance, Ramzi, of these new evacuation orders, is it for everything south of the Zahrani, which, of course, is north of the Latani River, and what this involves in the bombing that's taking place?
9: Thanks, Amy, and thanks for having me. And the order issued by the Israel's military spokesperson yesterday covers the entire area south of the Zahrani River, but it also comes after multiple displacement orders have been issued for over 50 villages and towns in Lebanon over the last 36 hours. And then after those displacement orders were issued, there was a blanket order issued by Avichai Adroi, the Israeli military spokesperson, calling on residents of all towns and villages south of the Zahrani River to leave north of the river. As he noted, it's almost 14% of the territory, of the Lebanese territory. Not only that, but this comes in a period where it's, you know, supposedly a ceasefire. But despite this, there has been just in the last week, Israeli attacks have killed over 180 people. This includes over 9 medical workers, 7 children, 21 women, and in the entire ceasefire period. So from April 16th until today, there's been nearly 1,000 people killed, 975 people, including 48 children, 43 women, and 26 medical workers. When the ceasefire went into effect in April 16, returns were very rare, slow, if at all they took place. And this was particularly because the Israeli military had designated a large area around the border, around 600 square kilometers, as a buffer zone. It demarcated a yellow line, the south of which it told people they're prohibited from going. But despite this, strikes continued across the south, across the Litani, but even north of it. And so we're currently in a supposed ceasefire period, one where hundreds of thousands of people remain displaced. Over 130,000 people remain displaced across 600 shelters across the country, and hundreds of thousands of others are displaced in homes that they've rented or with families, putting, you know, great strain on the Lebanese authorities and their abilities to host or provide shelter for displaced people. But more than that, it's hard to see an end in sight. There is no signs that things are slowing down. In fact, on Tuesday, Netanyahu said that he and the Minister of Defense, Israel Katz, have ordered or instructed that there will be a deepening of the operation in Lebanon. Smotrich, the Minister of Minister of Finance and a minister in the Defense Ministry, has said that for every explosive drone fired by Hezbollah, 10 buildings should fall in Beirut. Once again, I mean, they've both the displacement orders issued for, you know, the blanket displacement for the area south of the Zahrani, the high number of displacement orders issued for villages, and the statements by the Israeli authorities showing, you know, complete disregard for the laws of war is not new, but it continues to happen. It continues to happen amidst a supposed ceasefire, and unfortunately, it's not clear where things are going, whether they will continue to escalate. But what is certain, I think, is that unfortunately it is the civilians, those who are displaced, who will be displaced again, who are being killed, that bear the greatest price, or that pay the greatest price.
8: Well, Ramzi, let's go to what Israeli far-right finance minister Bezalel Smotrich said. He said, quote, for every explosive drone, 10 buildings in Beirut should fall.
5: We will not overcome drones like any other. For every explosive drone, 10 buildings in Beirut should fall. The response to a significant threat must be far more significant. We do not respond to strategic threats with fortification, but by changing the rules and the equation. Extracting a deterrent and disproportionate price from the enemy must be a central pillar in our efforts to defend our fighters. These days, we are reshaping the equations against our enemies across all fronts.
8: So, Ramzi, can you respond to what he said? And the reference here to the drones is the fact that Hezbollah is reportedly using fiber optic drones that can evade Israel's defense systems.
9: Yes, exactly. I mean, the statement by Smotrich, this is the same minister that said a few weeks back, or perhaps more than a month ago, that Dahi should be turned into Khan Yunis in Gaza, where, you know, Human Rights Watch, like other groups, have documented war crimes, crimes against humanity, and acts of genocide. He's a minister in the same government where the Minister of Defense, Israel Katz, where, you know, the Prime Minister have said that they've instructed destruction of all homes along Lebanon's border, where they said that hundreds of thousands of Shia residents will not be allowed to return until the safety of Israel's northern residents is guaranteed. And, you know, forced displacement is prohibited under international law. People should be allowed to return when the hostility ceases or the conditions for displacement cease to exist. This is a, you know, the Israeli government has repeatedly not only violated the laws of war, but continues to declare its intention to commit more atrocities, to you know, destroy tens of buildings in Beirut, to destroy all homes along the border. And they're able to do so because there's no restraint on the Israeli military. Countries have not, you know, taken any significant pressure to suspend arms sales or military assistance to Israel, or suspended trade agreements as a result of the egregious violations that continue to be committed, that were committed in Gaza and are now committed in Lebanon. And additionally, I think another point is that there's a responsibility on the Lebanese government, given that there's no avenue for accountability for any of the violations of the laws of war committed in Lebanon, because neither Lebanon nor Israel is a party to the Rome Statute. And Lebanon could and should give jurisdiction to the ICC to investigate and prosecute crimes committed on Lebanese territory since October 2023, because only then would there be a pathway to accountability, documentation, investigation, and potentially accountability mechanisms. But in the current context, we're seeing no restraint, both by the actions of the Israeli military and by the statements and intentions to commit more atrocities in Lebanon.
8: And Ramzi, you said earlier that the possibility of reaching some kind of agreement is out of reach, or appears out of reach. And if you could just elaborate on that and the position of the Lebanese government vis-a-vis Hezbollah. Hezbollah completely rejects the talks between Lebanon and Israel, whereas the Lebanese government is hoping that it's only through these direct talks that there might be a resolution.
9: Yeah, the Lebanese government is currently engaged in negotiations with the U.S., with Israel, on bringing the hostilities to a halt. I think when it comes to regular people in Lebanon, the feeling is of civilians, the feeling is that of helplessness, is that of not knowing what is going to happen and what may influence whether a ceasefire would take place or not. The negotiations that are happening at the top level, whether between Lebanon, Israel, and the U.S., or the U.S. and Iran, but on the ground, it's been more than 2.5 years of consistent war, where supposed ceasefire periods are ones that are typically accompanied by near daily attacks, by continued strikes that don't look like a ceasefire at all, and that are a ceasefire in name only. So I think while these negotiations are ongoing, people are really left to themselves, just to pass through this period that they've known for the last 2.5 years.
0: Ramzi, we just have 30 seconds, but you wrote, while Israel continues to expand displacement orders across Lebanon, so shameful to see Lebanon security services dismantling displaced people's tents in this manner. Where should displaced people go if this is how they're being treated by the state, you wrote? And we're showing now video you posted along with those words. Your final response.
9: Yeah, this was a video shared by activists and reporters on the ground in the BL area in central Beirut of security services breaking down the tents of displaced people. There's certainly a large strain on the government, over 130,000 people that are staying in displacement shelters across, you know, 600 shelters in the country. But that doesn't mean that people who are displaced should be treated in an undignified manner where their tents are broken down. Some of these tents belong not only to Lebanese people who are displaced, but to Syrian families, the families of migrant workers, some of the most vulnerable people in the country in the midst of this conflict. You know, whatever the plans of the state are, they had set up a specially designated area for tents for displaced people. That process should be dignified. And you know, with the security service, it is shameful to see security service breaking down the tens of people that have already suffered so much in this manner.
0: Ramzi Qais, want to thank you so much for being with us. Lebanon researcher at Human Rights Watch, speaking to us from Beirut. Up next, we look at the latest on the U.S.-Iran negotiations. Back in 20 seconds.

0: John O'Jock by Sunny Singh, performing in our Democracy Now! Studio. This is Democracy Now!, democracynow.org, The War and Peace Report. I'm Amy Goodman with Nermeen Sheikh.
1: Tensions are rising in Iran and the Persian Gulf after Iran and the U.S. traded military strikes early on Thursday, just hours after President Trump said he was getting closer to sealing a deal with Iran. Following the U.S. strikes in the Strait of Hormuz, Iran's Revolutionary Guards say they targeted an unspecified U.S. airbase that was the source of the American strikes. Kuwait's military says it has activated its air defenses in response to a drone and missile attack, and the U.S. military is accusing Iran of violating the ceasefire agreement by attacking Kuwait. During a cabinet meeting at the White House Wednesday, President Trump warned the Gulf state of Oman, a longtime U.S. ally, that it would face a bombing campaign if it entered into an agreement with Iran to share control over the Strait of Hormuz. This is an exchange with ABC News reporter Rachel Scott.
2: Would you accept a short-term deal that allows Iran and Oman to control the strait? And would they have to open it immediately, or would you be open to that happening over a period of time?
3: No, the strait's going to be open to everybody.
2: And who would control it?
3: It's international waters. Nobody's going to control it. We're going to watch over it. We'll watch over it, but nobody's going to control it. That's part of the negotiation that we have. They would like to control it. Nobody's going to control it. It's international waters, and Oman will behave just like everybody else, so we'll have to blow them up. They understand that. They'll be fine.
0: Have to blow them up, President Trump said about Oman, U.S. ally. President Trump also said he felt no pressure from the looming midterm elections to make a deal. He also suggested signing a deal with Iran might be contingent on more Arab and Muslim countries signing the Abraham Accords.
3: I would like to have the countries we were talking about, with Saudi Arabia, UAE, Qatar, and the others, we'd like to have them immediately join the, and Steve Witkoff is working on that with Jared and some others, but would like to have them join the Abraham Accords. It'll be historic if they do it. And I think they owe that to us. To be honest, I'm not sure we should make the deal if they don't sign.
0: For more on all of this, we're joined by Robert Malley, the Middle East Program Director at the International Crisis Group, was a senior Middle East official under Presidents Clinton, Obama, and Biden, and most recently former U.S. Special Envoy for Iran in the Biden administration, co-author with Hussein Agha of the new book Tomorrow is Yesterday, Life, Death, and the Pursuit of Peace in Israel-Palestine. Robert, welcome back to Democracy Now! First, talk about the U.S. threatening to blow up its own ally, I should say Trump threatening to blow up Oman around sharing control of the Strait of Hormuz, and then go into the Abraham Accords.
4: Yeah, well, first, thanks for having me. Listen, we could spend hours trying to dissect every statement by the president. It's not clear that it's particularly useful because he says the most extravagant things. Yesterday may have taken the cake in some respects, threatening to blow up Oman, but also making this connection between a negotiation with Iran and expanding the Abraham Accords, including to Saudi Arabia and Qatar, and making this strange argument that somehow they owe it to the president. Even though, if anything, right now what they have towards the president is real resentment because he's the one who got them into this mess. It's because of his unlawful, unnecessary war that the Strait of Hormuz is closed. So I don't know by what logic he thinks that they owe him something because he's going to get them out, perhaps, of the mess that he created. In any event, it's a completely illusory, elusive chase. There is not a chance at all that Qatar or Saudi Arabia coming out of this war with this Israeli government and this in this context are going to normalize relations with Israel. One hopes that he just threw that out and will quickly forget it. But if it becomes, in his mind, a condition for a deal, there simply won't be one.
1: And Robert, you were one of the key negotiators for the 2015 Iran nuclear deal during the Obama administration. And several people are now speculating that whatever deal emerges between Iran and the U.S., it will not be very different from the 2015 deal. Could you just elaborate on that?
4: I mean, you know, the situation is different from 2015, so the comparison is going to be very inexact. Iran is not in the position it was before. It has discovered a tool, the control of the Strait of Hormuz, that it didn't really know it had, or if it knew it had it, it wasn't prepared to use it. Its nuclear program is in a very different state than it was in 2015. In some ways, it's weak because it's been bombed. In other ways, it's strong because Iran has accumulated irreversible knowledge. I think the comparison in some ways is sort of a futile exercise. I don't think, I don't want the president to think that whatever deal he reaches is going to be worse than the JCPOA, because that will just give him another incentive not to conclude a deal. I think the main question is, number one, what this war shows and where we are today demonstrates that his decision to withdraw from the deal in 2018 was a completely reckless and absurd one, because we're now in a position where we're renegotiating issues that had already been settled and negotiating a new issue that never should have been on the table in the first place, which is reopening the Strait of Hormuz. The one lesson, though, the comparison where I think some of the critics of the JCPOA are having a very hard time with the current reality, is that the two main criticisms of the Joint Comprehensive Plan of Action, number one, was that Iran retained its right, what it considered its right, to enrich uranium, something that critics thought never should have been the case. And second, the deal never addressed issues like Iran's ballistic missile program, its support for regional allies, or its drone program. Whatever deal comes out of the current negotiations, one thing is for sure, Iran will retain what it considers its right to enrich, and the deal will not touch on those other issues that I just mentioned. So the logic of the deal, even if the details will be different, the basic construct of the deal, which is nuclear constraints in exchange for sanctions relief, that's the only deal that's on offer. And again, we should never have been in the position we're in now. The president's decision to rip up the deal, to impose maximum pressure sanctions, and then to go to war has left us in a weaker position and without any option for getting a deal that would be dramatically different from the one that was concluded in 2015 at best.
1: Well, Robert, you're back at the International Crisis Group. You were previously the president, now Middle East Program Director. The latest crisis group monitor on Iran has, of course, as you have too now, cautioned against any speculation about the deal because it's not clear exactly what it contains yet, but also elaborates on a new institutional arrangement Iran has made around the Strait of Hormuz. The so-called Persian Gulf Strait Authority was formalized by Iran's Supreme National Security Council earlier this month on the 18th and 19th of May, which, quote, and this is taken from the Crisis Group Monitor document, quote, appears designed to turn ad hoc Revolutionary Guards interdictions into a permanent regulatory apparatus. Vessels seeking transit must file ownership details, insurance documentation, crew manifests, and cargo declarations with the authority before receiving a permit. Now, this is presumably entirely unacceptable, not only to the U.S., but also to Gulf countries. If you could talk about the significance of this and where it might fit into any potential deal.
4: Right. Well, so first, just a reminder, I said it earlier, but we're now negotiating over an issue that wasn't even existing before the war. And the main topic of negotiation is opening the strait that was not closed prior to the launching of this illegal war. So that's point number one. Point number two, yes, what Iran, it's discovered that it has this ability. Again, it always had it, but it's now put it into practice of stopping and restarting and imposing conditions for vessels to cross the Strait of Hormuz. That is something that is unacceptable under international law. It's unacceptable to the neighbors, as you just said. The point is, it's a reality. And so when President Trump says Iran will not be in control of the strait at the end of this, if there's a deal, he's right in one respect, which is I suspect the deal will not entrench and formalize any form of control like the one you just mentioned. On the other hand, it's a statement of fact that if at any point Iran is dissatisfied with the implementation of the deal or feels like it's being violated or for any other reason, it decides to close the Strait of Hormuz or to impose conditions, it can do so. But I do think, I mean, the one of the reasons why the negotiations are complicated is that Iran is insisting that it wants some form of economic relief for the damage that was caused by this war. And the most obvious one from its perspective, other than sanctions relief, is imposing some kind of toll, some kind of payment system in the Strait of Hormuz. Very difficult, as you said, for the neighbors to accept it. They're trying to see whether they could do something in which some of the proceeds of that tolling system or of that fee system could be shared with other Gulf countries. That's going to be a very tough sell, again, for the neighbors. But the reality remains, at this point, Iran has proven and demonstrated that it has this ability to switch the light on or off in terms of transit through the Strait of Hormuz. And that's something, that's one of the legacies of this war that everyone is going to have to contend with.
0: So the Iran monitor of your group, the International Crisis Group, has criticized the U.S. position for, quote, being mired in confusion. Now Trump says he doesn't care about the midterm elections, but there's been speculation suggesting, to say the least, that domestic considerations are weighing in heavily and that may force Trump's hand to reach an agreement fast. But according to other observers, this may no longer be the case following the Supreme Court's decision on redistricting. If you can respond to that, also the war pushing President Trump's approval ratings to an all-time low.
4: Yeah, so obviously, I'm not in the president's head. It's not somewhere I'm going to speculate getting into. But I do think listening to him, and let's put it this way, if you are an Iranian official listening to the president every other day saying he doesn't care about the midterms, he's not in a hurry, I think every time he says it, they believe it's proof of the opposite, that he's sort of protesting too much and he's trying to project an air of confidence, an air of not caring about what will happen at the midterms, what will happen to his political fortunes. I think that's very hard to believe, at least from their perspective. So they, every time they say it, they view it as confirmation that they hold that upper hand in terms of who is more in a hurry to reach a deal. Now, I think, you know, again, watching the president, myself, I'm confused, because you would have thought that given the poll numbers, and this is one of the most, if not the most unpopular war waged by the United States in decades. One can't even think of a precedent where there was not even a rallying around the flag, instinct at first. This has been unpopular from day one, and it's only grown more unpopular since. It's having a drag on the economy. It's having a drag on the Republican Party's prospects in the midterms. So you'd think that the president would really try to get out of this war, and he's had many, many exit ramps since he first launched it. He hasn't really seized them. He's changed. He's gone back and forth. He's zigzagged. And I think what that reflects is the president is torn. On the one hand, yes, he sees the politics. I'm sure that people, his chief of staff, vice president, are telling him, beware, this is coming at a cost. And he sees that. On the other hand, he's somebody who hates to appear weak. He is determined to show that Iran has capitulated and surrendered. And those two instincts can't coexist. He's going to have to choose one or the other. Either he's going to want to continue this war until that elusive triumph, which he won't achieve, or he's going to have to settle for less than full victory. And depending on the time of day, depending maybe on who has spoken to him last, he seems to incline more in one direction or the other, which really is a reason why these negotiations seem to be going through all these ups and downs when we think we're going to reach a deal a week ago or a few days ago, and now who knows?
1: And Robert, finally, we just have 30 seconds. If you could comment on the fact that Iran has at least partially lifted its internet blackout in the country, the longest in history, 88 days, and what this might say about what the Iranian government feels its position is vis-a-vis its own population.
4: Listen, I don't know, and I don't want to speculate. I'm not there. I'm not sure how widely open it actually is. So I think you'd have to ask people who are there and who are witnessing it. Certainly, closing the internet has been an economic drag for Iran. I think they have found that it's very difficult to do business without the internet. I think it's a great difficulty for them. On the other hand, they have security considerations. They are probably afraid of what some of the people in their country feel, and also of outside interference. So we're going to have to see whether it really is materializes and how open it actually is. That's one of the sideshows in this conflict.
0: Robert Malley, want to thank you so much for being with us. Middle East Program Director at the International Crisis Group, former U.S. senior Middle East official under Presidents Clinton, Obama, and Biden. His new book out, he co-authored, is called Tomorrow is Yesterday, Life, Death, and the Pursuit of Peace in Israel-Palestine. This is Democracy Now!, democracynow.org, The War and Peace Report. I'm Amy Goodman with Nermeen Sheikh.
1: We turn now to Sudan. A new report by Human Rights Watch has found Colombian mercenaries accused of committing war crimes in Sudan were trained in military bases in the United Arab Emirates. The report outlines since 2024, the Abu Dhabi-based security company Global Security Services Group hired hundreds of Colombian private military contractors who were then deployed to Sudan to fight alongside the Rapid Support Forces. Human Rights Watch found evidence that the private military contractors were in El Fasher in October 2025 when the RSF seized the key city and committed widespread massacres and rape. The report adds to evidence of the UAE's involvement in the war in Sudan despite repeated denials.
0: For more, we're joined now in London by Joey Shea, senior UAE researcher at Human Rights Watch, author of

0: security company, Global Security Services Group, has apparently hired hundreds of these Colombian fighters before they were deployed to fight alongside, arm in arm with the Rapid Support Forces, an armed group accused of war crimes and crimes against humanity in Sudan. Now, since the beginning of the war in Sudan 3 years ago, there has been a steady drip of reporting, mounting evidence pointing to the fact that the UAE has been militarily supporting the Rapid Support Forces. The New York Times, UN experts, human rights organizations like ours have repeatedly reported on UAE military support to the RSF. And yet the international community has remained silent. To this day, not a single EU member state, the EU, the US, the UK, has publicly called out the UAE's role in helping to fund, support, and militarily support the Rapid Support Forces. Now, when it comes to our investigation, We were able to conduct firsthand interviews with some of the Colombian contractors who were deployed to Sudan. Now, this research was incredibly difficult. It took quite a bit of time to convince these contractors to speak with me. And this research was also corroborated by a deep open source investigation. Thankfully for us, Colombian contractors are not very hygienic with their social media presence. So we were able to get a lot of information from their own TikTok accounts and other social media that they posted publicly and geolocate them in these sensitive UAE military sites before they were then deployed to Sudan. And I think what is most important about our report is that these contractors transited through sensitive UAE military sites, military bases in the UAE where they received training by Emirati nationals before they were deployed to Sudan.
1: So, Joey, could you talk about this Colombia-based recruitment agency, A4SI, what the origins of this company are and what role they've played in sending Colombian mercenaries to Sudan to support the RSF? This organization, this agency, was sanctioned by the U.S. Treasury in December 2025.
0: So A4SI is the Colombia-based recruitment company that was responsible for recruiting the retired Colombian personnel before they were apparently hired by Global Security Services Group, the UAE-based company that we believe hired the contractors and which has very strong ties to UAE authorities, including senior members of the UAE ruling family. And as you said, A4SI was sanctioned by the U.S. Treasury Department in December of last year. And yet GSSG, Global Security Services Group, which we believe has apparently hired these contractors, paid them, has not been sanctioned, nor its CEO, a man named Mohammed Hamdan Al-Zabi. And in our report, we are calling for the U.S. Treasury Department, the EU, allies of the UAE to investigate GSSG and investigate its CEO, Mohammed Hamdan Al-Zabi, with a view to imposing sanctions, because at the core of this operation, we believe, are UAE authorities. And it's sort of like if you're going to sanction A4SI without sanctioning GSSG, you're cutting off one arm of the octopus without getting to the heart of the operation.
2: Joey, what does UAE have to gain by this intensification of conflict in Sudan? UAE, a close U.S. ally.
0: Yeah, so this UAE's apparent support to the RSF is part of a broader pattern whereby the UAE has been intervening in neighboring conflicts for over a decade. Human Rights Watch has consistently documented how the UAE has intervened as far back as Yemen in 2014, 2015, and then in Libya in the war between 2019 and 2020, and now in Sudan. And we really see how the UAE uses these neighboring conflicts to project its political and economic influence abroad. And again, Human Rights Watch has documented scores of human rights violations that are linked with UAE's intervention. In Yemen, in both Yemen and Libya, we documented scores of indiscriminate and disproportionate airstrikes on civilians and civilian objects. And particularly in southern Yemen, we also documented how the UAE financed, trained, and supported abusive local forces, which detained civilians in terror.

0: deeply violent counterterrorism operations. So it's not just about Sudan. And with each of these, violent interventions, the UAE still has not received any accountability and has not yet been called out by name by the international community. And in the context of Sudan, we're still relying on these ambiguous and weak statements calling out external actors fueling the war, rather than naming names and calling out the UAE.
1: And finally, Joey, before we conclude, why Colombia, and are there other states that the UAE, fighters from other states that the UAE has been recruiting?
0: There may be other fighters of other nationalities that UAE-linked entities have recruited. We weren't really able to verify those accounts. But the relationship between UAE authorities and Colombian retired personnel goes back to 2011, when Mohammed bin Zayed, the current UAE president, started to build an 800-person battalion, a foreign legion comprised entirely of Colombian military personnel. Well, at this time, this foreign legion was legal. The recruitment effort was public. But that was sort of the start of this relationship between UAE authorities and Colombian retired personnel. Colombia provides a very fertile recruitment ground that after years of internal armed conflict, there's also, retired personnel who are incredibly well trained. Also, they're trained on U.S. equipment, of which the UAE's military is also trained. So there's lots of interoperability between the two forces there. And we also saw Colombian fighters pop up supported by the UAE in Yemen as well, starting in 2015. So this relationship goes back more than a decade.
2: I want to thank you so much for being with us, Joey Shea, senior UAE researcher at Human Rights Watch. We'll link to your report, From Bogota to El Fasher. Coming up, the Justice Department has announced it's investigating the writer E. Jean Carroll, who's won two civil lawsuits against President Trump over sexual abuse and defamation. Back in 20 seconds.

0: Femme du Monde, Women of the World by Amadou and Mariam in our Democracy Now! Studio. This is Democracy Now!, democracynow.org. I'm Amy Goodman with Nermeen Sheikh.
1: We end today's show with the latest news that the Justice Department has launched a criminal investigation into the writer E. Jean Carroll. According to the New York Times and CNN, the inquiry is looking into whether Carroll committed perjury in a 2022 deposition. That's despite a 2024 ruling by a federal appeals court panel that dismissed claims E. Jean Carroll committed perjury. In 2019, Carroll published a memoir describing an encounter in the 1990s when she says Trump sexually assaulted her in a department store dressing room. When Trump denied the account, Carroll sued him and won $5 million in damages, with a unanimous New York jury finding Trump liable for sexual abuse and defamation.
0: After Trump made disparaging remarks about E. Jean Carroll, she sued him again and won a second defamation judgment for over $83 million. Federal courts have upheld both verdicts, though on Wednesday, the U.S. Supreme Court deferred its decision on whether to hear President Trump's appeal of the $5 million civil verdict. It was the 12th time the Supreme Court has deferred the appeal. We'll have more right now with Deborah Turkheimer, professor of law at Northwestern University and the author of Credible, Why We Doubt Accusers and Protect Abusers. Professor Turkheimer, if you can respond to this latest news that I think have rocked many in this country. President Trump faces paying E. Jean Carroll close to $90 million, and now his own Department of Justice is criminally investigating her. Can you talk about the grounds and the history of this case?
2: Yes, I can do that. Thanks for having me. I guess we need to go back to October 2022. During the discovery phase of E. Jean Carroll's lawsuit, she was deposed. And one of the questions that she was asked pertained to whether she was getting any outside funding for her legal fees. And she answered no. This Department of Justice investigation into perjury charges centers on that particular response. So it's a very small piece of this lawsuit. Donald Trump has tried over and over again to impugn E. Jean Carroll's credibility around the sexual abuse allegations. That has been unsuccessful over and over again. So this is about the question of whether she knew when she answered no to that question about outside legal funding that, in fact, billionaire Reid Hoffman had contributed some money to her case, to her lawyers, to enable this to actually come forward. Because as we know, it's very expensive to sue civilly, and particularly to go up against someone with the resources of Donald Trump. So this perjury investigation centers on that deposition. It's unusual in so many ways, Amy.
0: Explain those ways.
2: So there are some very technical, let's say, obstacles to proving perjury in this case that I'm thinking about even at this very early stage of an investigation. So, you know, one point to make is that E. Jean Carroll must have willfully or knowingly lied under oath in this deposition. If she simply made a mistake, if she wasn't aware of whatever funding arrangement was in place, that's not perjury. A second point is that the statement must have some material bearing on the likely outcome of the case. Here, when E. Jean Carroll's allegations went to trial, ultimately, the judge decided that none of this should even come into evidence. It was too tangential to bear in any meaningful way on the case. So that materiality requirement is going to be tough. The venue is unusual here. Why Chicago, you might ask? Well, it's unclear. Apparently, there may be some connection to one of Reid Hoffman's nonprofits. But venue is ordinarily in the location where an offense occurred. There's no allegation that the funding of the legal fees was itself improper. So I find that to be curious. And then the last point is probably the most important, which is there is a due process right not to be the victim of any kind of selective or vindictive prosecution. And it's very apparent on the face of this that the use of the Justice Department to go after E. Jean Carroll in this way is completely unprecedented. It is an obvious indication that Donald Trump continues to go after E. Jean Carroll in this vendetta. And in this case, he's using the taxpayer-funded Justice Department to do that. These cases are brought in our name, in the name of the people of the United States. And it's frankly galling.
1: I mean, so what broader concerns arise from this Department of Justice investigating someone who has successfully sued a sitting president?
2: Well, there is no precedent for anything like this. To take one question and answer in a civil case and to use that as the basis for this federal investigation, it raises questions about the allocation of resources. Why is this a federal case? Why is it in the interest of justice to go after E. Jean Carroll at this moment in time? And I think the inescapable conclusion is that the Justice Department is being used to pursue Donald Trump's continuing revenge tour against E. Jean Carroll. I will also note that unlike cases against James Comey, Letitia James, Adam Schiff, Jerome Powell, E. Jean Carroll is and always has been a private citizen. And so there's something about this instance that I think may strike people as even more egregious than some examples in the past where selective or vindictive prosecution is very much in the mix. This seems different. And I should say it's yet another example of the ways in which Donald Trump has tried to silence E. Jean Carroll, has tried to deter her from coming forward, has tried to threaten her into keeping quiet. Even if this investigation goes nowhere, even if there are no successful perjury charges, as I suspect in the end, there will be no successful perjury charges. It's hugely daunting to know that you are being investigated by the Justice Department.
0: And it's very interesting that he does this at the time of the theatrical release of the film about her called Ask E. Jean. And also that this came out after yesterday. If you can, in this last 30 seconds, explain what the Supreme Court did in E. Jean's case.
2: So the Supreme Court is continuing to sort of kick the can down the road when it comes to deciding whether Donald Trump has any reason not to pay the judgment against him. It seems as if they may be waiting for his appeal to come up in the second case. You mentioned that there were two verdicts against him, one for around $5 million, one for around $83 million. And it may be that they're sort of waiting to consolidate his arguments. We won't know for a bit. But right now, the Supreme Court is sort of sitting on these cases.
0: Deborah Turkheimer, we want to thank you so much for being with us, professor of law at Northwestern University and the author of the book Credible, Why We Doubt Accusers and Protect Abusers. That does it for today's show. I'll be in Great Barrington today for the 20th anniversary of the Berkshire International Film Festival, where Steal This Story, Please is the opening film, the film about Democracy Now! And independent media. Tomorrow, I'm headed to Tucson, Arizona, for Friday night and Saturday, a fundraiser for KXCI Community Radio in Tucson. That's at 10:30 in the morning. The film showing at 1 on Saturday and through the week. And then on Saturday night, I'll be in Phoenix for the showing of the film, doing the Q&A afterwards. Next week, Tampa, celebrating KFAI Community Radio. And on Sunday, we'll be in Miami. You can check our website the following week in Vermont and Burlington and Montpelier and St. Johnsbury and more. I'm Amy Goodman with Nermeen Sheikh.
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2: Hi, this is Wendy from the Mendocino Cookie Company. 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

0: What's really behind the war that's happening on our TV screens and on our devices? In a word, it's money. When you think about what happened in Venezuela, think not of the kidnapping of the president and his wife, or even the imposition of the vice president. Think about the tons of oil that was taken and shipped to the United States. War is always about natural resources. It always has been. It always will be. Because natural resources are the properties upon which corporations make their loot. Wars are about power, money, ego, but always about money. And when you see what's happening in Iran, don't be surprised if a vast amount of oil disappears, because ultimately, that's what they thirst for. That's what they're interested in. Not the people of Iran, not even the leaders of Iran, but the natural resources of Iran. Were it not for the natural resources of the Middle East, there wouldn't be an American in the whole area, not to mention a corporation. When you ask what it's about, remember, it's about money. With love, not fear, this is Mumia Abu Jamal.
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0: The war before the war. As bombs explode and wreak havoc across the Middle East, one wonders, what will come of this? This question arises because of events that happened over 70 years ago. 1953, to be exact, when spies from the CIA and British intelligence hatched a plan to remove Iran's democratically elected leader, Mohammad Mossadegh, removed from power because he supported the nationalization of his country's vast oil reserves. The spies, acting on behalf of U.S. and British oil companies, used their puppet, the Shah of Iran, to declare that Mossadegh be held on house arrest, which sparked wide anti-Shah protests in the country. This imperial plot of regime change by foreigners sparked the subsequent revolution in Iran that forced the Shah into exile some years later and led to the rise of the rule of the clerics. Regime change can lead to unexpected consequences. For as history has taught us, regime change can become the mother of revolutions. So be careful what you wish for. With love, not fear, this is Mumia Abu Jamal.
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2: Mock-ups with Trump face front and center. The problem is no living person has ever appeared on American currency since 1866. It's flat out illegal. When the Bureau's director, a 24-year Army veteran, told them so, they shoved her aside. In her farewell email, she wrote that it was, quote, not my choice. They've already started printing $100 bills with Trump's signature, a first in American history. This is what authoritarian vanity looks like. Kings put their faces on coins. Presidents aren't supposed to. Is America going to allow convicted Trump to hunt E. Jean Carroll down, his victim? This one should make your blood boil. The Justice Department has launched a criminal investigation into E. Jean Carroll, the 82-year-old writer who two juries found Trump sexually abused and defamed. They awarded her more than $88 million. Now Trump's own DOJ is going after her for supposed perjury, claiming she lied about who paid her legal bills. Think about that. A man found liable for sexual abuse is using the federal government to hunt down his victim. This is a revenge hunt, plain and simple, weaponizing prosecutors to punish a woman who told the truth. Even acting Attorney General Todd Blanche, Trump's former criminal defense lawyer, had to recuse himself. When the loser of a lawsuit can criminalize the winner, the rule of law is dead. Can a Maine oyster farmer take down Susan Collins? Here's some good news for working people. Progressive Graham Plattner has opened up a 9-point lead over Republican Senator Susan Collins, 51-42%. And get this, that's after a pro-Collins super PAC dumped millions into negative ads against him. The University of New Hampshire poll shows the attacks just aren't sticking. Plattner, an oyster farmer and veteran backed by Bernie Sanders, has become the clear Democratic favorite. The same poll shows progressive Troy Jackson surging in a tie for first place in the governor's race. Both ran on the cost of living and taking on the billionaires. When a working-class populace beats back millions in dark money, it proves something. People still have power if they use it. Grift dressed up as policy? Trump is rigging the rules so his family cashed in. Donald Trump went on his Nazi-infested social media site this week and declared it critically important that federal regulators keep states from policing prediction markets. These are the betting platforms where people gamble on wars, elections, and disasters. Why does Trump care so much? Because his son Donald Trump Jr. advises Polymarket and Kalshi and sank millions into the industry through his venture firm. Trump's own media company launched a prediction market product too. Senator Chris Murphy nailed it. Trump and his family are making tons of money, he said. Six accounts made $1 million betting on the Iran strikes before they happened. That's insider trading dressed up as a casino. The president is rigging the rules from the Oval Office so his own family cashes in. That's not governing. That's grift dressed up as policy. Fox News and Larry Kudlow need to go back to school. Larry Kudlow went on Fox Business and called New York Mayor Zoran Mamdani a stupid kid and a throwback to Stalin. Stalin? The man who murdered millions? And what did Mamdani actually do? He proposed building 200,000 rent-stabilized apartments to help people afford to live in their own city. That's not a gulag. Larry, that's housing. Somebody needs to send Kudlow and Fox News back to school for a lesson on democracy. Americans want affordability, and Mamdani is doing exactly what voters elected him to do, unlike Kudlow, who doesn't seem to care whether working families can pay the rent. When building homes gets you compared to a mass murderer, you know whose side the pundits are on, and it isn't yours. And that's the way it is today, Thursday, May 28th, 2026. I'm Tom Hartman. Get my daily writings where I take on the big picture issues of our day at HartmanReport.com.
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2: Well, top of the Thursday to you. We have a lot to cover today, an awful lot going on. Ronald Reagan burned down the American dream. Can we still save what's left? Also, is America going to allow a convicted Trump to hunt down E. Jean Carroll, his victim? And why is Trump trying to put his own face on our money? In the second hour of our program, Phil Itner, our friend who is a longtime veteran war reporter, we'll be dropping by live from Kyiv, Ukraine. Also, dressed up as policy, Trump is rigging the rules so his family can cash in. And in the third hour of our program, a stupid alert, Fox News and Larry Kudlow need to get back to school. And Jeremy Lent is going to drop by. He has a new book, Eco-Civilization, Making a World That Works for All. Looks fascinating. So we've got a lot to cover today. By the way, just an anecdote. This is a quote from Lyndon Johnson. You know how Trump is going after all the comedians, right? They just took Stephen Colbert off the air. The Smothers Brothers, back on November 9th, 1968, sent a personal letter to then-President Lyndon Johnson saying, you know, we wanted to apologize if our making jokes about you have offended you or hurt your feelings. We want you to know that, you know, we're just making jokes. This is what we do for a living. And Johnson replied, and I quote, "It is part of the price of leadership of this great and free nation to be the target of clever satirists. You have given the gift of laughter to our people. May we never grow so somber or self-important that we fail to appreciate the humor in our lives." Yeah. Somebody tell Donald Trump. My op-ed today, my daily takeover at HartmanReport.com, is titled, "Reagan Burned Down the American Dream. Can we still save what's left?" And, you know, it's pretty straightforward stuff. There's this new national survey that just came out this week, and they found that almost half of us, 48%, say that our lives are lacking in fun, with fully 12% saying they literally can't remember the last time they had a whole day just to themselves to enjoy. More than half, 57%, said this is because they can't afford to have fun, which makes perfect sense when you consider how 45 years of Reaganomics have destroyed the union movement and progressive taxation and thus gutted the American middle class. You know, like idiots, we bought Reagan's sales pitch back in 1980. It was actually the Heritage Foundation's sales pitch. It was the billionaire's sales pitch. They told us prosperity would just trickle down if we just, you know, abandoned the largely nonprofit health insurance system we had nationwide. Most states required health insurance companies and hospitals to be nonprofits. If we just abandon that, if we abandon the unions that fought for us to have good pay and benefits, if we abandon enforcement of the anti-monopoly laws, if we did away with free college, and if we ended subsidized housing. Reagan put this into place, actually, in 1981. It's sometimes referred to as the neoliberal agenda. I wrote a book about this called The Hidden History of American Neoliberalism, How Reaganism Gutted America. And no president, Democratic or Republican, has repealed it. We still have taxes below 50%. income taxes, low taxes on billionaires, low taxes on corporations. We still have profitized health care. In fact, Obama expanded it. We still have profitized education. Biden tried to do something about student debt, and the Supreme Court stopped him at the request of Republicans. And we still have stagnant wages for working class people. So, you know, what happened? Well, first off, Republicans told us that if we just cut the top tax rate from 74% down to 27%, then prosperity would trickle down. No, instead, over $70 trillion, according to the RAND Corporation, $70 trillion has been transferred from our homes, savings, pensions, paychecks into the money bins of the top one-tenth of 1%. Republicans told us if we just deregulated guns and let anybody buy and carry as many as they wanted, whenever they wanted, wherever they wanted, that it would put the fear of God into our politicians and solve our crime problem. Remember the bumper sticker from the 80s? An armed society is a polite society with the NRA logo? Yeah, not so much. I mean, you know, five corrupt in the NRA's pocket Republicans on the Supreme Court, you know, got into the act. And instead of a polite society, we have school children being traumatized on a you know, semi-monthly basis, and many of them being actually killed. Republicans told us if we just ended sex education in our schools and outlawed abortion, that we'd return to the good old days when every marriage was happy and every child was wanted. But instead, we've ended up with epidemics of sexually transmitted diseases, unwanted pregnancies, and now that abortion is illegal in most red states, we're seeing a return to back alley abortions and women literally dying because doctors in those states are afraid to even treat miscarriages for fear of going to prison. Republicans told us if we just killed off civics and history classes in our schools, we'd liberate our young people to focus instead on STEM, on science and math. Instead, we've raised two generations of Americans who can't even identify the three branches of government, much less understand what the founders meant when they wrote in the Constitution that it was that our government was created to promote the general welfare. Republicans told us if we cut state and federal aid to higher education, back in 1980 when Reagan came into office, 80% of the cost of tuition in college was paid for by government, by state, federal, and sometimes even local governments. Today, Reagan said, you do away with that so that the students are paying the tuition and they'll have skin in the game. They'll value their education. Instead, we ended up with $2 trillion of student debt because now 80% of the cost of education is paid for by individual tuitions and only 20% is paid for by the government. Republicans told us if we just stopped enforcing the anti-monopoly, antitrust laws that, you know, that protected small businesses for nearly 100 years, there'd be an explosion of innovation as companies got bigger and better. Right. Instead, what we've got is price gouging, profiteering, and basically it's impossible for small businesses, for family businesses to start or thrive any longer. Republicans told us if we just change the laws to let corporations pay their executives in stock and do stock buybacks, that businesses would become more competitive. Instead, every time they do a stock buyback, it hurts the company, it hurts the public, it raises the prices. And who benefits? The executives and the stockholders. They get rich. Republicans told us if we just let a handful of individual companies and billionaires buy our media, that 1,000 flowers would grow. We'd have the most diverse media ecosystem around. In the 90s, when the internet was booming, they even claimed it was happening. Now we've got a small group of right-wing companies who own our major media companies. One Nepo baby, MAGA billionaire, now owns or will soon own or influence, this is Bernie Sanders noted, quote, this is, you know, David Ellison, quote, TikTok, CBS, CNN, HBO, Discovery Channel, Black Entertainment Television, Cartoon Network, Comedy Central, DC Studios, Fandango, Miramax, MTV, Nickelodeon, Paramount, Pluto TV, Showtime, TBS, The CW, TNT, Warner Brothers, and more. Republicans said if we just handed our health care decisions away from our doctors and gave them to bureaucrats at health insurance companies, that it would lower costs and improve care. Yeah, right. Instead, we hit 500,000 medical bankruptcies every year. Republicans told us to just get rid of our unions and the companies would pay us well. As everybody can see, that worked out real well. They said, just sign that trade agreement that Reagan and Bush Sr. worked out, NAFTA, and we'd see an explosion of jobs. Well, there was an explosion. 60,000 factories got blown up, and 15 million good-paying jobs went overseas. They told us global warming was a hoax, and therefore we shouldn't do anything about it. You know, and we can see right now how the damage that's doing. Then, of course, there's the biggest GOP lie out of all. Money is the same thing as free speech. This came from five corrupt, on-the-take Republicans on the U.S. Supreme Court. The bottom line is that we as a nation, voluntarily or involuntarily, have now had for 45 years the full Republican experience. We now know what the Republican governance brings us. And frankly, I don't want to hear Republicans sermonizing about deficits that they themselves caused, or our welfare system that they themselves damaged and then exploited, or whatever it is they're calling faith these days. You know, be it the death penalty or forcing raped women to give birth at the barrel of a gun or burning books. We're over it, Republicans. We want fun and meaning back in our lives rather than just working ourselves to death so that Bezos and Zuckerberg can buy new yachts. America, a new America, is being birthed from this disaster. And frankly, the Zoomers are bringing the energy, and the Boomers, Millennials, and Gen Xers are bringing the institutional memory and rage. Republicans, you can't stop us much longer. I'm telling you, a new America is coming. It's 16 minutes past the hour. We'll be right back.
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2: And now Donald Trump is hunting down E. Jean Carroll. We'll talk about that in just a moment. Stay with us.

0: And welcome back. Adam in Dallas, Texas. Hey, Adam, what's on your mind today?
1: A few things. First, I wanted to talk about the United States bombing Iran during peace negotiations. It's a violation of international law and war crime.
0: Yeah. Yeah, it's like screwing for virginity.
1: Okay. And then the second thing I wanted to talk about was gas and oil situation in the United States. As I understand it, the last barrel of oil from the Middle East arrived in late April. So due to the current situation, we're not receiving any more oil from the Middle East. Doesn't that eventually mean that we'll run out?
0: No.
1: June or July?
0: What's really interesting about this, Adam, is, there's a number of countries that are heavily dependent on Middle Eastern oil, you know, mostly in Southeast Asia, like Malaysia and Indonesia, and they're suffering. They're having problems, and they're rationing gas and stuff like that. But what's fascinating, there was a long article about this, neither the Financial Times or the Economist, one or the other, that I read, I think, day before yesterday. In which they pointed out that what happened was when this oil went away, most of the world that was buying, Iranian and Middle Eastern oil, shall we say, most of the world found alternative sources. The Russians increased their production. Donald Trump did away with the sanctions on Russian oil shipments. And so countries are now buying Russian oil like there's no tomorrow. And Putin is making a fortune. He's making billions every day. And other countries that are already producing oil increase their production, the biggest being the United States. We are now exporting oil and making up that loss. And so, you know, it turns out that there was actually more what you might call excess capacity for producing oil in the world than we expected. So the dire predictions, including my own, that this would bring about a worldwide depression, that it was going to, you know, cause wars, that it was going to upset, you know, have not been borne out. And I think that's why Trump is not, you know, why he's being kind of lackadaisical about this whole thing. He's not happy about the fact that gas is over $5 a gallon here in the United States, which is purely because the oil companies here are taking advantage of this and generating windfall profits for themselves. But, this big crisis that everybody was freaked out about doesn't appear to be happening.
1: Real quick, about the oil manipulation and price gouging by the oil companies, do you ever see a day where oil companies will be held accountable for always skyrocketing oil prices when something goes on, but then when everything is, you know, supposedly normal, right, it just always comes down
0: There are a couple of states, I believe Illinois is one of them, that are right now trying to sue the oil companies for climate change damage, for basically lying to us all those years. And there's two things going on. Number one, this is ultimately going to end up before the Supreme Court, where Amy Coney Barrett's father was an oil industry lawyer for 30 years. And number two, there is legislation that the Republicans have introduced into Congress forbidding anybody from suing the oil companies. They want to give the oil companies the same immunity from lawsuits that the tobacco industry now has and that much of the pesticide industry has. I don't think that legislation is going to pass, but they're pushing it pretty hard. So keep an eye on those things, Adam. Adam, great questions. Thank you very much for the call. Good talking to you. 20 minutes past the hour.

Tired of spin and billionaire-backed news? The Commonwealth Report delivers truth with backbone. 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Democracy belongs to you. So what do we call the really, really mind-bogglingly rich? You know, at the founding of the Republic, they were referred to as speculators or moneyed interest or aristocrats. In the years leading up to the Civil War, we called them the cotton lords and the plantation aristocracy. In the late 19th century, they were the robber barons. In the 1930s, FDR called them the economic royalists. But since the Reagan Revolution, we've just called them billionaires. And now, you know, some of them want to call themselves tech bros. Like, that's kind of a good thing, you know, like tech is positive and bros, you know, like Mark Zuckerberg saying we need more masculine energy in American business culture. So we need a new phrase. I would like to suggest the morbidly rich. Morbidly suggests unhealthy. And the vast riches that some of these people have is unhealthy to our democracy, particularly since five Republicans on the Supreme Court said that morbidly rich people can buy politicians. And it's unhealthy for them, too. So morbidly rich. There's an op-ed over at HartmanReport.com all about it. Check it out.

0: 24 minutes past the hour. Just a couple of quick things here. According to Axios, Trump and Iranian negotiators have agreed on a 60-day memorandum of understanding. This is basically an agreement to schedule a meeting 2 months from now. But in the meantime, maybe we'll open the Straits of Hormuz and maybe we won't. But it basically gives Iran everything they want, and it gives us nothing except we get the Straits of Hormuz open, which they were before. Also, another interesting one. This is, like, just not even being mentioned in the media. Kate Justice just published this piece, kaitjustice.substack.com. Donald Trump Jr. just got married this weekend. You know, it's all over the media because his father wouldn't go to the wedding. But it turns out that the woman he married is the daughter of Jeffrey Epstein's personal banker. Seriously. Her name is Bettina Anderson, Harry Loy Anderson Jr. He died in 2013. He was her father. He was the president of the Palm Beach National Bank and Trust, where Jeffrey Epstein opened his accounts in March of 91. He personally approved Epstein's credit card without requiring financial information. All future approval had to go through him. He wrote a letter to the Virgin Islands calling Epstein a gentleman of the highest integrity to help him secure tax breaks in that territory. His records also show up in the case against Ghislaine Maxwell. Sure makes you wonder what Maxwell may know about the family that Trump's son just married into, doesn't it? She's obviously currently positioning herself for a pardon, so there's that. Meanwhile, the Justice Department is going after E. Jean Carroll. This is, I mean, you know, Stalin's head of the secret police famously said to him, "Show me the man and I'll find you the crime." And that's what's going on here. The Justice Department has launched a criminal investigation into E. Jean Carroll, who has not gotten a penny, by the way, from Donald Trump so far, even though she's beat him twice in court, once on raping her and once on defaming her. So she's going to have to pay for lawyers and defense and all this out of her own personal pocket. She doesn't have a penny from Trump. And they're claiming that she perjured herself when, you know, she didn't. She was the one who pointed out to their lawyers that Reid Hoffman's nonprofit had helped her lawyers. This is mind-boggling. In the original case, this came up. This issue was brought up by her and her lawyers. And the Trump lawyers, you know, kind of grumbled about it. But after about an hour of conversation, the judge said, this is a nothing burger. We're going to move along. Meanwhile, Donald Trump wants to put his face on our currency? I'll tell you about that after the break, and I'll pick up your calls. Stay with us.
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0: This is the place where despair is not an option. Stay with us.

Trump launches a revenge hunt against E. Jean Carroll. Trump eyes a Cuba strike, illegal currency portrait, prediction market grift. Plattner leads Collins, and Fox's Kudlow calls Mamdani a Stalinist. Good morning. This is the Commonwealth Report, news for the public, not the powerful. You can follow us at commonwealthreport.news. Is Donald Trump about to drag us into another messy killing spree war? Senior Trump officials have been gaming out military action against Cuba, and they're saying the quiet part out loud. Axios reported the Southern Command ran a recent tabletop exercise as the White House tightens sanctions meant to crash Havana's government. One official said, everything's on the table, but no invasion is planned. Another bragged the regime doesn't have the time, but that they do. They're betting blackouts, food shortages, and rising summer heat will spark the kind of unrest they can exploit. And just like the protests that swept the island in 2021. Secretary of State Marco Rubio is leading the squeeze, signing off on sanctions that target Cuba's military-linked business empire. And one advisor admitted the obvious, quote, this could get messy, he said. When unelected officials war game regime change over coffee, that's not strategy. That's how empires stumble into disaster. Why is Trump trying to put his own face on our money? Two Trump appointees are pressuring the Bureau of Engraving and Printing to break federal law and slap Trump's portrait on a brand new $250 bill. The Washington Post reported the Treasurer Brandon Beach handed staff mock-ups with Trump face front and center. The problem is no living person has ever appeared on American currency since 1866. It's flat out illegal. When the Bureau's director, a 24-year Army veteran, told them so, they shoved her aside. In her farewell email, she wrote that it was, quote, not my choice. They've already started printing $100 bills with Trump's signature, a first in American history. This is what authoritarian vanity looks like. Kings put their faces on coins. Presidents aren't supposed to. Is America going to allow convicted Trump to hunt E. Jean Carroll down, his victim? This one should make your blood boil. The Justice Department has launched a criminal investigation into E. Jean Carroll, the 82-year-old writer who two juries found Trump sexually abused and defamed. They awarded her more than $88 million. Now Trump's own DOJ is going after her for supposed perjury, claiming she lied about who paid her legal bills. Think about that. A man found liable for sexual abuse is using the federal government to hunt down his victim. This is a revenge hunt, plain and simple, weaponizing prosecutors to punish a woman who told the truth. Even Acting Attorney General Todd Blanche, Trump's former criminal defense lawyer, had to recuse himself. When the loser of a lawsuit can criminalize the winner, the rule of law is dead. Can a Maine oyster farmer take down Susan Collins? Here's some good news for working people. Progressive Graham Plattner has opened up a 9-point lead over Republican Senator Susan Collins, 51-42%. And get this, that's after a pro-Collins super PAC dumped millions into negative ads against him. The University of New Hampshire poll shows the attacks just aren't sticking. Plattner, an oyster farmer and veteran backed by Bernie Sanders, has become the clear Democratic favorite. The same poll shows progressive Troy Jackson surging in a tie for first place in the governor's race. Both ran on the cost of living and taking on the billionaires. When a working class populace beats back millions in dark money, it proves something. People still have power if they use it. Grift dressed up as policy? Trump is rigging the rules so his family cashed in. Donald Trump went on his Nazi-infested social media site this week and declared it critically important that federal regulators keep states from policing prediction markets. These are the betting platforms where people gamble on wars, elections, and disasters. Why does Trump care so much? Because his son Donald Trump Jr. advises Polymarket and Kalshi and sank millions into the industry through his venture firm. Trump's own media company launched a prediction market product too. Senator Chris Murphy nailed it. Trump and his family are making tons of money, he said. Six accounts made $1 million betting on the Iran strikes before they happened. That's insider trading dressed up as a casino. The president is rigging the rules from the Oval Office so his own family cashes in. That's not governing. That's grift dressed up as policy.
Fox News and Larry Kudlow need to go back to school. Larry Kudlow went on Fox Business and called New York Mayor Zoran Mamdani a stupid kid and a throwback to Stalin. Stalin? The man who murdered millions? And what did Mamdani actually do? He proposed building 200,000 rent-stabilized apartments to help people afford to live in their own city. That's not a gulag. Larry, that's housing. Somebody needs to send Kudlow and Fox News back to school for a lesson on democracy. Americans want affordability, and Mamdani is doing exactly what voters elected him to do, unlike Kudlow, who doesn't seem to care whether working families can pay the rent. When building homes gets you compared to a mass murderer, you know whose side the pundits are on, and it isn't yours. And that's the way it is today, Thursday, May 28th, 2026. I'm Tom Hartman. Get my daily writings where I take on the big picture issues of our day at HartmanReport.com. 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

0: 35.
1: There you go. 35 minutes past the hour. Bob in Raisin, Texas. Hey, Bob, what's on your mind today?
2: Howdy, Tom and smart listeners. That was a pretty good song there.
1: That was.
2: Yeah. I got me clapping on that one. Good uplifting rant, too, today, too, on the anti-Republican, we're coming for you, target.
1: Yeah. Yeah, I think America is over it. We've had 45 years of this massive Republican expansion. You know, we had 40 years of FDR and the New Deal, and it built the American middle class from 20 to 65% of us. We've had 45 years of Reaganism now, and it took us from 65% of us down to 43% of us being in the middle class. I think people have figured, you know, out what the con is.
2: Yeah, I think they're starting to. I'm still putting my bumpers or my gas pump stickers on. They're getting pulled off about as fast as I can stick them on there. I mean, I put them on 2 hours at a big shopping center where they have multiple outlets. I go back and maybe the attendant is taking them off, and maybe some of the people are taking off, but
1: sure.
2: They're seeing them. You know,
1: well, yeah, it's Texas.
2: So it's Texas, and we have oligarchs here, so we're fighting these guys.
1: Yeah,
2: but you know, I've got optimism like you do. I think we're going to target the Republicans for what they are, and in Texas here, we have a chance of flipping. You know, for the Senate, Tallarico is working, and I'm throwing money at him, and I'm doing some stuff kind of online to try to figure out what to do, how to improve their ads.
1: Yeah.
2: And I'm going to start giving them feedback. But, you know, when you come up with ideas for what the Democrats can do, what about, you know, I was thinking something more on the humorous side of, you know, these Dr. Rick commercials, you know, so keep yourself from turning into one of your parents ads.
1: Oh,
2: you
1: yeah.
2: Know?
1: Yeah. Yeah. I think that's Progressive auto insurance or something like that, or
2: I'm not going to give them an ad, but Dr. Rick, you know, tells you how to keep from becoming a MAGA or a Trumpy Republican, and as far as the Tallarico campaign goes, I actually got some I've been getting emails, but I guess you got a SMX text the other day instead of the dozens of SMX texts I get from the Republican campaigns like Paxton and Cornyn. I got one from Tallarico, so they're starting to spend their money and getting into the.
1: Yeah, although be careful of those, Bob. About three quarters, maybe more, maybe far more of these text messages that seem to be coming from people. I get them from quote Bernie, and I got one from quote Tallarico yesterday. If you click through, you discover that they have nothing to do with those campaigns. They're pretend.
2: I don't even use my phone.
1: They're scam operations.
2: I go through my PC with a full VPN and everything else. I recommend everybody don't ever respond to an SMX text unless it's actually directly from one you have an account with.
1: Or somebody you know. Yeah, exactly.
2: Yes. Yeah. I mean,
1: most
2: you know,
1: of those
2: your T-Mobile account, you need to respond to that.
1: Yeah, but if you want to send money to James Tallarico, go to his campaign website and do it, you know, through ActBlue,
2: it's an ActBlue type deal, and I think this was valid. It looked like it was ActBlue, but when they string a bunch of stuff in a link, you can't trust it really. So,
1: that's right.
2: You know, anyhow, Tallarico had a good email back to me the other day when they asked for more money. Of course, I've thrown some in and planning on more, but when they get this campaign cranked up. You know, they had a bunch of ads that Cornyn used and the GOP was using against Paxton. They didn't want Paxton to get in there because they think he's a weaker candidate than Cornyn is. But Paxton won, so now they're deleting all their mudslinging ads against Paxton.
1: I know.
2: But the email that I got from Tallarico's campaign said that we've got the receipts. We've got copies of this stuff.
1: Here's the ad.
2: So they're going to turn it right around against them.
1: Yeah, there you go. Yeah, I saw that in the news this morning that the Republicans are deleting those Cornyn ads as fast as they can. What I'm curious about is whether Cornyn is going to, if he's going to seriously start to oppose Trump or not. Because Trump just burned him and burned Texas, and the Republicans are seriously pissed about this.
2: Once a day, I never get a response when you call Cornyn or anything. It's all leave a message.
1: Yeah, of course he's a Republican.
2: But I don't think so. I think he's dead weight now.
1: Is he going to? But is he going to get along to go along? because maybe when he leaves, he'll get a job, $5 million a year as a lobbyist for the oil industry? Or is he going to say, you know, I don't know how old he is. I'm guessing he's in his 60s or 70s. You know, hey, I'm an old guy. I'm going to retire, and I'm just going to be the elder statesman. I'm going to start being honest about what's going on.
2: Right.
1: I think
2: there's
1: about a 5% chance that happens.
2: You know, I don't think he's a crook, but
1: seems to be happening to Tom Tillis right now. You know, Tom Tillis decided he wasn't going to run for re-election after Trump trashed him, and he said, "Okay, I'm out of here." And now he's telling the truth. More often than not.
2: And I hope he does switch, and I'm going to continue to try to bug him about it and call in for whatever influence I do have as one person. But, you know, the whole idea is essentially now you're exactly right. We know who you are. We're coming for you. We're going to focus the situation on their own – use their own information and their own propaganda against them, you know.
1: Yep.
2: We got too many people around here that are hooked on Fox News. I talk to them all the time at the gas pumps and the grocery stores, and they're still fully behind Trump.
1: It's amazing the power of propaganda. I mean, you know, Roger Ailes, when he pitched that thing to Richard Nixon, he was onto something, and Nixon just couldn't come up with the funding for it. And then, of course, Rupert Murdoch came over with billions of dollars from Australia, you know, having corrupted the Australian, political system and media landscape the former Prime Minister of Australia, Kevin Rudd, so brilliantly pointed out in an op-ed in the Sydney Morning Herald this must have been about 8 or 9 years ago, that was titled, Rupert Murdoch is the cancer at the core of Australian politics. Spot on. Bob, I got to move along, but good hearing from you and great points.
2: One other little point. You mentioned Don Jr. Getting married.
1: Yeah, he married Bettina Anderson, whose father was Jeffrey Epstein's personal banker.
2: You know, Bettina is a name for Putin's daughter.
1: Oh, really?
2: With a B or a P, it's Bettina is his name for Putin's daughter. That's what it means in Russian.
1: You mean it literally means daughter of Putin? No.
2: Yes, essentially. They had remember the girl that was working for the Russians that came in and came in with a bunch of contributions for the NRA?
1: The one who ended up having an affair?

0: is that he had an interview, and when Trump first introduced Melania to the public, it was at an airport or something else. He's coming in to buy properties. He introduced her as Melania, whatever her name was.
1: Yeah, Knauss or Knuts.
0: From Austria, Knuts, yes. But it's from Melania from Austria.
1: Oh, because he didn't
0: want to look that up. You could just look at Melania.
1: Maybe he couldn't pronounce Slovenia.
0: Yeah, not Slovenia. He was covering. He was lying.
1: Well, he claimed for a long time that his father was from Scotland or something instead of Germany. Or grandfather, you know. I mean, you know, he's
0: Trump. I think was originally German for sure, with an F on the end, right?
1: And a D at the beginning. Yeah, it was Drumpf. Was what his great grandfather's name was when he came over to the United States to run a whorehouse up here in the Pacific Northwest. Bob, I'm out of time.
0: Thanks, Tom.
1: Good talking to you,
0: sir.
1: Yeah, thanks a lot for the call. 44 minutes past the hour. I'll be back with more of your calls in just a minute. Stay with us. It's the Tom Hartman Program, defending America from the conservative weapons of mass deception. Stay tuned. We'll be right back.
2: 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Visit TomHartman.com for audio and video archives.
1: Speaking of the truth, J.D. Vance in the furniture industry would really rather you didn't know all about it. I'll be right back with your calls.

0: And welcome back, 45 minutes past the hour. David in San Francisco. Hey, David, what's up?
1: Oh, howdy, Tom. Yeah, it's funny, as you were talking about the daughter of the banker, Epstein's banker, crossed my mind that maybe, you know how a husband and wife can't testify against each other?
0: Oh, sometimes when, I completely missed that one. You're right, David. Wow.
1: Yeah, I mean, I don't know, you know, what they do know or don't know, but, you know, the opportunity to have protection against testimonies, that kind of gets into a whole new level.
0: Yeah.
1: Well, you know what? I was more interested.
0: Before you move on, David, if I can just add one other thing. They had their wedding in the Bahamas, and the Bahamas has a law that if you have been convicted of sexual assault, you can't go to the Bahamas. I wonder if that's why Trump didn't go to the wedding.
1: Wow. Yeah, no kidding.
0: So back to you.
1: Yeah, and sure. Well, the Roe v. Wade. You remember after it was published, probably the first book that came out after it was issued, that was what, 1974, Roe v. Wade, maybe 72. But
0: I think it was 73, actually, but whatever. Yeah.
1: Yeah, split the difference. Well, the Bob Woodward wrote a book called The Brethren, and in it he had a whole chapter on Roe v. Wade. And so he was able to get his insiders to tell him how.
0: Oh, yeah, this was his book about the Supreme Court.
1: Right, yeah, The Brethren.
0: Yeah, I'd forgotten about that.
1: And in it, that whole chapter, if I remember right, it even opens up that chapter by talking about the decision wasn't really about whether or not a woman could get an abortion. It was about whether or not a doctor could prescribe an abortion.
0: Yes.
1: That if law basically made it against the law for a doctor to save a life, mm-hmm. then that that limited doctors so that, you know, a pregnant woman with a car accident comes in to the emergency room and she can't get an abortion, you know, to save her life or the, you know, the either way.
0: No, you're absolutely right. Virtually all of the abortion laws don't target women. They target physicians or people peripherally involved in the process, like the old Texas law. And although there are a few now that where women themselves have been criminalized, you know, where a woman can go to prison for getting an abortion. But back in the day, you're absolutely right. It was physicians who were constrained.
1: Well, right. And one other angle on this, and this gets into Ken Paxton down there in Texas. He came up with a new snitch law so that the woman, if she even considers an abortion, if she even considers going to another state to get an abortion, then that can be considered.

0: crime.
1: Right. That was the $10,000 bounty.
0: Yeah, $10,000. And can you imagine? Well, so the slush fund of Texas is going to now spend, I'm going to bet that it's secret money. Mm-hmm. You don't, do snitches get to, do they have to pay taxes on a bounty?
1: I don't know.
0: So I'm going to bet that that's a top secret slush fund of Ken Paxton. And if I remember right, there were like 60,000 snitches in the first
1: year. Is that
0: year.
1: Law still on the books?
0: Well, it's been about 4 or 5 years, I'm thinking.
1: Yeah.
0: So God knows, you know, how high it's gotten.
1: That's worth investigating. I, you know, David, I'm out of time. I'm sorry, but thank you for opening that one. Thank you.

0: Hey, thanks so much for sharing our program and for reaching out to our stations and sponsors and letting them know that you're listening. It really means a lot to us. Recently, I did an op-ed and a little rant here about what happens when you raise the top income tax rate on morbidly rich people to 90%, and how, you know, that helps reduce income inequality and funds the government and all kinds of good positive things. What about corporate taxes? We really need to go back to the 50% top corporate income tax rate that we had under Dwight Eisenhower, for example. The reason why is not on the assumption that we're going to collect all that money, but what it does is it causes corporations to change their behavior, to do things to try to get tax deductions so they don't have to pay that in taxes. And what are the main things they do? They develop new products. They do research and development. They become more competitive. They open up new stores. They pay their employees better. They offer better benefits. All of these things are 100% tax deductible and thus lower their corporate income taxes and help out America. You can read all about it over at HartmanReport.com. Welcome back. 10 minutes before the hour and picking up your calls here. Emma in Rochester, New York. Hey, Emma, what's on your mind today?
1: Hey, Tom. Excuse me. I was just wondering, pardon me, if it would be a good idea for anyone graduating from high school must pass a citizenship test.
0: Oh, I love it. I mean, we used to have civics classes, and you had to pass your civics class in order to graduate. So,
1: we have Regents exams that you have to pass to graduate. Mm-hmm. And listening early on in your program, I think I heard you say something about how people are unaware of the three
0: branches of government. Yes.
1: Thank you. I'm having a brain fart here. But, yeah, so I'm sitting there thinking, geez, maybe we should have that every student has to take that in order to graduate. And I thought that would be a great idea. I just wanted your opinion.
0: I agree. I do agree. I mean, one of the things that the Republicans completely missed, you know, when they said back in the 80s and 90s, and it, frankly, even some Democrats embraced this, you know, Bill Gates got behind this movie about Superman, something that had to do with public education, and basically, you know, let's privatize our schools, and Bill Clinton and the whole charter school movement, all that kind of stuff. All these neoliberals just jumped on board with this. But what they miss is that in our country, or in any democratic nation, any Republican form of government that's run by democracy, that is, the people elect their officials, that ultimately, the quality of life that you have, the kind of job you have, the kind of pay you get, the kind of house you can buy, all of these things are ultimately determined in small and large ways by government, by regulation, by rules, by laws, you know, the government puts into place. And if we don't have a say in how that government works, and if we don't understand how that government works, we're basically surrendering control over our own lives. We're just, you know, giving up. And it's crazy. And so I would argue that there's basically a couple of things that we don't teach in our high schools that we really need to. We need to teach people how to change a baby's diaper and feed babies, right? Because at least half of us end up as parents. We need parenting classes. We need to teach people how to balance a checkbook and do basic home economics. When I was a kid, we had a home economics class. It was mostly girls, but it was a home. We need to teach that stuff. And we need to teach how government works and how you can interact with government, how you can participate in it. Because these are just essential things. This is straightforward stuff.
1: New York, I believe starting in September, we're going to have it where every student in, I think it's K through 12, has to take a personal finance.
0: Oh,
1: now,
0: cool.
1: In my school, it's really good. In my school, we have career and technical education. Mm-hmm. And last year, I was teaching some kids. I had to teach them business law, which cracked me up. And in January, this kid said, "What's the difference between a debit and a credit card?" I almost fell over backwards because she was getting ready to graduate. And I said, "Did you take career in financial?" She said, "No." So I stopped teaching business, business law,
0: right,
1: and I switched to teach this other stuff because I'm like, how does any of this align to what the vision and mission and all that kind of happy horse crap to get people out of school and contribute to society?
0: Yeah, yeah. No, I get it.
1: You know,
0: I get it.
1: Yeah.
0: One of my kids just got her first credit card. She's in her 40s. So it's like, yeah, it takes a while.
1: New York is finally waking up to that.
0: Yeah, well, I'm glad to hear it, and I'm glad you're teaching there. That we need more people like you. Emma, thank you for the call.
1: Oh, you're welcome.
0: Good talking to you. Just a quick one here. Two Donald Trump appointees, political appointees, are pushing. They push aside a career official. Let me back up a little bit. In 1856, I believe it was. I'm sorry, 1866. A functionary, a guy in the Treasury Department, put his own face on a 5-cent note. That was like the equivalent of a dollar bill back then. You know, it's in terms of value. And so Congress passed a law saying that only dead people can be on our currency. Well, these people, Brandon Beach and Mike Brown, they want to put Donald Trump's face on a $250 bill. It's illegal, but they think they can do it anyway. It's crazy stuff. Alma in Stony Ford, California. Hey, Alma, what's on your mind today?
2: Hi, I just heard the lady talking about that kids should have to pass tests before they get out. We had to pass the Constitution test to graduate from back then out of the eighth grade. Mm-hmm. And then we had to pass another test to get out of high school. And what I'm understanding is that people can run for Congress and don't have a clue as to what's in the Constitution, the Bill of Rights.
0: Right. I'm guessing your recollection, Alma, is from before Reagan, right?
2: Well, I graduated in 1975. We'll just put it that
0: there
2: way.
0: You go.
2: A child of the 70s. You know, we were all crazy and wild, but at least we knew what the Constitution said.
0: Yep. And then Reagan put James, what's his name, in charge of education, and he just gutted it.
2: Oh, well, yeah. And like I said, when you fill out the application or whatever you do to run for any office anywhere, you should have to pass the test.
0: Mm. I'm not sure about that, but I do think that because I think putting any kind of barriers into who can and can't run for political office can be dangerous, because then you end up with somebody like Donald Trump running the government and he decides what the criteria is. But that said, I think that, you know,
2: if he had to take a test to show that he knew what was in the Constitution,
0: you're right. He never would have become president. Alma, I'm sorry I'm out of time, but excellent point. But I do think that, demonstrating basic knowledge about how our government works should be a requirement to get out of high school. On the other side of the break, Phil Ettinger is going to drop by with a live update from Ukraine. Stay tuned.
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4: George Orwell spoke bluntly about the nefarious nature of advertising, calling it, quote, the rattling of a stick inside a swill bucket. Even Orwell, though, would have been astonished by the cacophony of swill bucket advertising currently being blasted at us by Amazon, Google, Meta, and other profiteering tech giants. What are they trying to sell? Pure hogwash. Having spent billions to develop artificial intelligence so humanoid robots can displace workers, the tech geniuses are now rushing to build thousands of vast computer data centers necessary to power their brave new AI world. Each center will suck up local water supplies, drastically raise people's utility bills, create monstrous industrial blight and pollution, and enthrone such autocratic thugs as Bezos, Musk, and Zuckerberg as absentee political bosses with domineering power over each locality. But the billionaires forgot something. You and me, we the people, are in open rebellion against this Orwellian future, with officials in multiple states and localities just saying hell no to the profiteers' invasive scams. Thus, the billionaire hucksters are frantically rattling their swill sticks. For example, Mark Zuckerberg, whose Meta Goliath already operates 26 massive data centers and is now spending $600 billion to plop more of them in our communities, has launched a multimillion-dollar offensive to beat back local opponents. It's running BS television ads in state capital cities, financing political candidates to hype the data centers, deploying untold numbers of lobbyists to rig the rules against opponents, and hiring an army of, quote, community affairs agents to spread AI propaganda. This is Jim Hightower saying they had the fat cats, but a groundswell of us alley cats has them on the run. To get involved, go to mediajustice.org/tools.
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0: But no invasion is planned. Another bragged the regime doesn't have the time, but that they do. They're betting blackouts, food shortages, and rising summer heat will spark the kind of unrest they can exploit. And just like the protests that swept the island in 2021. Secretary of State Marco Rubio is leading the squeeze, signing off on sanctions that target Cuba's military-linked business empire. And one advisor admitted the obvious, quote, "This could get messy," he said. When unelected officials war game regime change over coffee, that's not strategy. That's how empires stumble into disaster. Why is Trump trying to put his own face on our money? Two Trump appointees are pressuring the Bureau of Engraving and Printing to break federal law and slap Trump's portrait on a brand new $250 bill. The Washington Post reported the treasurer, Brandon Beach, handed staff mock-ups with Trump face front and center. The problem is no living person has ever appeared on American currency since 1866. It's flat-out illegal. When the Bureau's director, a 24-year Army veteran, told them so, they shoved her aside. In her farewell email, she wrote that it was, quote, "not my choice." They've already started printing $100 bills with Trump's signature, a first in American history. This is what authoritarian vanity looks like. Kings put their faces on coins. Presidents aren't supposed to. Is America going to allow convicted Trump to hunt E. Jean Carroll down, his victim? This one should make your blood boil. The Justice Department has launched a criminal investigation into E. Jean Carroll, the 82-year-old writer who two juries found Trump sexually abused and defamed. They awarded her more than $88 million. Now Trump's own DOJ is going after her for supposed perjury, claiming she lied about who paid her legal bills. Think about that. A man found liable for sexual abuse is using the federal government to hunt down his victim. This is a revenge hunt, plain and simple, weaponizing prosecutors to punish a woman who told the truth. Even acting Attorney General Todd Blanche, Trump's former criminal defense lawyer, had to recuse himself. When the loser of a lawsuit can criminalize the winner, the rule of law is dead. Can a Maine oyster farmer take down Susan Collins? Here's some good news for working people. Progressive Graham Plattner has opened up a 9-point lead over Republican Senator Susan Collins, 51-42%. And get this, that's after a pro-Collins super PAC dumped millions into negative ads against him. The University of New Hampshire poll shows the attacks just aren't sticking. Plattner, an oyster farmer and veteran backed by Bernie Sanders, has become the clear Democratic favorite. The same poll shows progressive Troy Jackson surging in a tie for first place in the governor's race. Both ran on the cost of living and taking on the billionaires. When a working class populace beats back millions in dark money, it proves something. People still have power if they use it. Grift dressed up as policy? Trump is rigging the rules so his family cashed in. Donald Trump went on his Nazi-infested social media site this week and declared it critically important that federal regulators keep states from policing prediction markets. These are the betting platforms where people gamble on wars, elections, and disasters. Why does Trump care so much? Because his son Donald Trump Jr. advises Polymarket and Kalshi and sank millions into the industry through his venture firm. Trump's own media company launched a prediction market, Product 2. Senator Chris Murphy nailed it. Trump and his family are making tons of money, he said. Six accounts made $1 million betting on the Iran strikes before they happened. That's insider trading dressed up as a casino. The president is rigging the rules from the Oval Office so his own family cashes in. That's not governing. That's grift dressed up as policy. Fox News and Larry Kudlow need to go back to school. Larry Kudlow went on Fox Business and called New York Mayor Zoran Mamdani a stupid kid and a throwback to Stalin. Stalin? The man who murdered millions? And what did Mamdani actually do? He proposed building 200,000 rent-stabilized apartments to help people afford to live in their own city. That's not a gulag. Larry, that's housing. Somebody needs to send Kudlow and Fox News back to school for a lesson on democracy. Americans want affordability, and Mamdani is doing exactly what voters elected him to do, unlike Kudlow, who doesn't seem to care whether working families can pay the rent. When building homes gets you compared to a mass murderer, you know whose side the pundits are on, and it isn't yours. And that's the way it is today, Thursday, May 28th, 2026. I'm Tom Hartman. Get my daily writings where I take on the big picture issues of our day at HartmanReport.com.

0: This is the Tom Hartman Program.
1: Hey, welcome back to the second hour of our program. On the line with us, our buddy Phil Itner, the veteran war correspondent, host of the On the Edge podcast, based out of Kyiv, Ukraine. Philip Itner on YouTube, Itner Philip on social media. Phil, welcome back to the program. How's everything in Ukraine today?
2: Today, not so bad. We had a rough weekend, but today, not so bad.
1: Putin threw a nuclear-capable missile at you guys, a hypersonic missile, and the buzz that I'm hearing is and it just wreaked enormous havoc in Kyiv. The buzz that I'm hearing was this: Putin, and he also warned, foreigners to get out of Kyiv. The buzz that I'm hearing is that this was his way of saying, "I will use tactical nuclear weapons against you guys if you hurt me badly, if you humiliate me, if you continue these attacks deep inside Russia." What's your take on that?
2: Well, I mean, these are hypersonic missiles called the Arechnik. They fired apparently three of them at Ukraine on Saturday night. One of them was a misfire, which apparently we were even getting reports that it actually, and this is not unusual in a missile launch. Well, it's not unheard of in a missile launch that it launched but then looped back and actually hit the missile battery that launched it. But
1: yikes.
2: Yikes indeed. Two did come in. One hit just south of Kyiv, hitting a garage, an automobile garage, multi-layer, parking place, which is, these are very expensive pieces of kit. So that was a lot of money spent for very little response. But Saturday night was, it was very intense. I mean, aside from the Arechnik hypersonic missiles, they were shooting cruise missiles, hundreds of drones, lit up the night sky, anti-aircraft for hours and hours, lots of explosions in the center of Kyiv. And I've subsequently been speaking to colleagues and people I know here in the capital. People aren't necessarily afraid of a nuclear strike, but they are worried that as it becomes more and more apparent that Russia is losing on the battlefield, which it is, that he's going to get more desperate and that we may see more massive onslaughts of this nature. The nuclear question against Kyiv has always been one which generally is held in a very low percentage because he can't destroy Kyiv. Kyiv is integral to the story of Russia. It's the birthplace of modern-day Russia. Before there was Russia with a capital in Petersburg or Moscow, it was here in Kyiv and Rus, where Vikings had come down the waterways and found a home here and made this cultural identity, this Slavic identity of Rus. And those roots are still here. So if, it would be counterproductive to,
1: to flatten
2: Kyiv with a nuclear weapon, making it inhospitable or unlivable. It would be like a Muslim country striking Mecca or Medina. Or if there was another Jewish state other than Israel to hit Jerusalem and destroy the Wailing Wall, or Catholic country to strike at the Vatican. It's integral to their sense of identity and self. That's why it's so problematic for Putin, because Putin can't destroy Kyiv. Yes, he can cause massive damage, but a weapon like a nuclear explosion, destroying what is called the Holy Lavra, where the birthplace of white Slavic Christian identity was created, and where many of the holy saints are laid to rest, would be very badly damaging to his identity as the leader of the Slavic peoples. So a nuclear strike is kind of not something that people here are necessarily afraid of, but a massive attack that would destroy huge districts or parts of where, you know, there are government buildings that he said he wants to strike. There are military infrastructure. There's military infrastructure in the Capitol that he wants to strike, including air defense systems. And yes, he made the threat through his foreign minister, Sergei Lavrov, that foreigners should leave the Ukrainian capital. And as of today, and we are now a good, you know, 4 days after, 4 or 5 days after the attack, no European power is leaving. That has been an open statement by the European Union, basically the foreign minister, Kaya Kallas. It is understood that the Americans likewise are not leaving, although there were some rumors floating around there that maybe families would be leaving. But there's no mass exodus from Kiev, even though we are expecting more attacks here because they're doing so poorly on the battlefield. They're actually losing territory in some places.
1: Your description brings to mind, Phil, is the live reports that CBS News famously did from during the Blitz, you know, during World War II or leading up to World War II, even from England. I'm really surprised that the American press is not in Kyiv reporting live on these attacks. It seems like a hugely newsworthy thing, particularly given that Trump just declared, apparently, and I'd like to hear your thoughts on that too. Declared that he's pulling from NATO submarines, battleships, drones. We're basically stripping NATO of American hardware.
2: Yeah, as somebody who actually had the honor of holding the same position at CBS as Edward R. Murrow back in the days when I was a young cub reporter for the CBS radio network, which was Murrow's job. Right. You know, we were very proud of that legacy at CBS, the house that Murrow built, the Tiffany Network. We were very, very proud of it.
1: They shut it down last week, by the way.
2: Isolate CBS. Yeah, not to isolate CBS alone, because there's an industry-wide problem happening here. But as a former employee of CBS News and one who was proud to be a member of that team back when we were actually doing news, it's just awful to see what the Western press corps is doing when it comes to Ukraine, and in particular the American news network. I mean, this is an incredibly important conflict that will have long lasting ramifications for not only Europe but for the globe. And to see the press basically ignoring it is very difficult to swallow. The press corps is really not here, and it's sad to see. We have a few, but not to what it deserves. And you're right, they are, especially now that we are hearing that they're pulling assets out of Europe at a time when actually it's just been announced that the Ukrainian ambassador to America has actually said, hey, you know, we're willing to buy more Patriot missiles. We need more air defense, especially after last Saturday. We need to be able to shoot, you know, protect our cities. And, you know, the Trump administration has been very, very bad in the actual delivery of systems. So we'll see if we can buy more Patriot missile systems to bring here to Ukraine. But I, for one, sadly, and I hate having to say this to my Ukrainian friends when they ask me because they're really eager for help, I don't think the Trump administration is going to go for that with the Patriot systems. Other European NATO members are contributing. We just heard today that the Swedes are going to start delivering 16 of an aircraft called the Gripen, which is an amazing aircraft, actually. It's really sophisticated and is built to if it has to, take off and land on like highways. You know, pedestrian, you know, civilian highways.
1: Stall craft, short takeoff and landing craft.
2: Exactly. Right. And so what that allows the Ukrainians to do, now they're going to get the 16 already, but in a visit to Sweden, Zelensky was promised that 22 more will be coming next year. And these will also be coming with long-range missiles to strike deeper into Russia and to hit their supply lines. But those Gripens are going to be a real great assistance, and there's some amazing video of Volodymyr Zelensky flying in his presidential plane to Sweden, escorted by some of these Gripens. And they're really impressive machinery. And look, the rest of the Europeans are also likewise still going to be sending ammunition and weapon systems here, because even though there's the threat not just to Ukraine, but also overtures are being made out of the Kremlin for a false flag attack on one of the Baltic states, which of course would then call into question NATO and Article 5. You know, it's there's in Europe, there's no question but that they're going to support Ukraine. Sadly, however, Trump is still a wild card, and we know that there are people in his cabinet that are outright stooges.
1: Phil, I just have a minute to a hard break here, but it seems to me that Trump is anticipating the possibility or even probability that Putin is going to attack Western Europe, probably the Baltic states, and that he doesn't want to get in the middle of this thing, and that's why he's pulling out the Western hardware. What do you think about that?
2: Well, that could be the case. It could be the case that he's sending some of this hardware down to the conflict with Iran and the Straits of Hormuz. The problem with that thinking, however, is that if they attack the Baltic states, even if the White House, which is widely expected, says, why do we care about a little country like Estonia, Latvia, or Lithuania, you know, it's not worth us getting engaged in a direct conflict with Russia. Well, the problem with that, though, is that if they go for the Baltics, Poland will initially go. I mean, they're chomping at the bit, and they have a formidable army. And if Poland goes, Germany will not let Poland go at it alone. So they'll come in. So will France. So will Britain. And I don't know if America can ignore a world, you know, a European scale conflict with Russia as much as Donald Trump would like to. This is going to get bigger if that happens.
1: Phil Itner, the great Phil Itner. Check out his podcast, On the Edge. Philip Itner on YouTube, Itner Philip on social media. Thanks, Phil.
2: Always good talking to you, Tom.
1: Back at you, Phil.
0: This is the Tom Hartman Program.
1: Grift dressed up as policy and a stupid alert with Fox News. Stick around. I have more for you. Stay tuned.

0: and welcome back. And let's see here. Jamie in Costa Rica. Hey, Jamie, thanks for watching us in Costa Rica on YouTube. What's on your mind today?
1: Well, I have something that is ultimately more important than anything else that is going on right now.
0: Okay.
1: The Drew dossier, Drewdossier, has uncovered the fact that there is a second private government architecture on the website. So there's a separate vote.org, a separate passport.org, even a separate login.gov. I'm sorry, all these are .govs.
0: Yeah. Yeah, I saw that. I saw that yesterday or the day before. I got that Substack newsletter that you're talking about, Jamie, the Drew report.
1: Right. She's asking for help from anybody that has better technical knowledge than her to help dive into this.
0: Mm-hmm.
1: But she's already come up with a lot of stuff, and they are going to subvert our midterms. They're going to take over the whole thing if we don't intervene now.
0: I suspect that that's a very real possibility. I would put absolutely nothing past these guys. They're taking, you know, Trump and his lickspittles are taking their marching orders or their instructions, their guidance from Vladimir Putin. And this is the kind of thing that Putin does in Russia.
1: Right. And there are like 10 different certificates that just dropped for one of the websites just in the last 2 days.
0: Mm-hmm. Yeah. Yeah, it's going to be real interesting to see how this all plays out. The corrosion of our democracy has been so extreme since.
1: Yes, it has.
0: I mean, this began in a small way in 76 and 78 with the Buckley and Bilotti decisions, where five right-wing Republicans on the Supreme Court, Bilotti was authored by Lewis Powell himself, said, you know, billionaires can finance their own campaigns and money is the same thing as speech and corporations are the same thing as persons. But they didn't strike down all of the good government laws that we passed in the mid-1970s in response to the Nixon and Agnew bribery scandals. But, you know, Clarence Thomas was the deciding vote in 2010 on Citizens United, which did strike down over 1,000 state and federal laws and basically legalized the corrupt buying of judges and buying of politicians. And, you know, I would say that was the beginning of, well, I was going to say the beginning of the end. I hope it's not the end of our democracy, but that was the beginning of this major right-wing billionaire, tech bro, neo-fascist project to turn America from a democratic republic into an authoritarian oligarchy. And they're quite a ways down the road, Jamie.
1: I would like to ask everybody to get a hold of their congressmen, their governors, AGs, anybody they can think of, and let them know about this.
0: Yeah, yeah. Do you have right off the top of your head the website for that newsletter?
1: You can go to YouTube or Substack, and either one, look up the Drew dossier.
0: Drew dossier, that's right. Thank you very much. Jamie, appreciate the call. And thanks for watching us in Costa Rica. Appreciate it.
1: Uh-huh.
0: 22 minutes past the hour. I'll be back with more of your calls in just a minute. Stay with us.

Want news that actually has your back? The Commonwealth Report brings you honest, unfiltered reporting. News for the public, not the powerful. Twice daily updates that matter. 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Take back your news. People in the Rust Belt states know all about tariffs. They know that tariffs kept jobs in the Rust Belt states for centuries, literally, that America was built on tariffs. It's one of the reasons Donald Trump got elected in 2016 was because he talked about tariffs. But for some reason right now, you know, the Harris-Walz campaign or Democrats in general are reluctant to talk about tariffs. They call them sales taxes or something like that. They really need to be a little more straightforward because people, particularly in the industrial Midwest or in the Rust Belt, as we call it now, are not dumb. You know, they know what's going on. They know where we've been and how we got here. And I think it's pretty important to be talking about tariffs and what they are, how they work, and how they can bring manufacturing back home. I wrote a piece about it for Hartman Report. It's titled, Why Trump is Wrong and Alexander Hamilton Was Right About Tariffs. And I think you'll find it absolutely fascinating at HartmanReport.com. Check it out.

0: corruption works over Jake Johnson writing over on Common Dreams. Trump on yesterday, used his social media platform to boost prediction markets. These so-called prediction markets are really just online gambling. And traditionally, states have regulated gambling. You know, you can go to Nevada and you can gamble, right? There are places here in Oregon where you can go, where we have casinos, where you can go and gamble. This is mostly tribal territory because gambling generally is barred in the state. And the reason why gambling was barred in so many states for so many years, for over a century in most cases, is because gambling can be addictive. So you want to be, you want this public health danger to be regulated and limited. Well, with these betting markets or these prediction markets, it's not. And now that the Trump family is in this business, the largest of the prediction markets has Donald Trump Jr. as an advisor, and the Trump company, the Trump media company that owns his failing Nazi-infested social media site, is now opening its own prediction market. It's like, the, you know, we're trying to regulate this. States are trying to regulate this. And the federal government is now trying to say, no, states, you can't do that. These are not betting operations. These are prediction market. Well, what's the difference between a bet and a prediction, right? You know, I bet the sun's going to come up. I predict the sun's going to come up. Particularly when you say, I predict the sun's going to come up, and I put $10 on that prediction. Well, that's a bet. It's just, this is literally the most corrupt administration, the most corrupt family ever to occupy the White House in history. Meanwhile, Larry Kudlow needs to go back to school. I'll tell you about that after the break, and I'll pick up your calls. Stay with us.
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0: It's the place where smart people get their news. I'll be right back with you.

0: Trump launches a revenge hunt against E. Jean Carroll. Trump eyes a Cuba strike, illegal currency portrait, prediction market grift. Plattner leads Collins, and Fox's Kudlow calls Mamdani a Stalinist. Good morning. This is the Commonwealth Report, news for the public, not the powerful. You can follow us at commonwealthreport.news. Is Donald Trump about to drag us into another messy killing spree war? Senior Trump officials have been gaming out military action against Cuba, and they're saying the quiet part out loud. Axios reported the Southern Command ran a recent tabletop exercise as the White House tightens sanctions meant to crash Havana's government. One official said, everything's on the table, but no invasion is planned. Another bragged the regime doesn't have the time, but that they do. They're betting blackouts, food shortages, and rising summer heat will spark the kind of unrest they can exploit. And just like the protests that swept the island in 2021. Secretary of State Marco Rubio is leading the squeeze, signing off on sanctions that target Cuba's military-linked business empire. And one advisor admitted the obvious, quote, this could get messy, he said. When unelected officials war game regime change over coffee, that's not strategy. That's how empires stumble into disaster. Why is Trump trying to put his own face on our money? Two Trump appointees are pressuring the Bureau of Engraving and Printing to break federal law and slap Trump's portrait on a brand new $250 bill. The Washington Post reported the Treasurer Brandon Beach handed staff mock-ups with Trump face front and center. The problem is no living person has ever appeared on American currency since 1866. It's flat-out illegal. When the Bureau's director, a 24-year Army veteran, told them so, they shoved her aside. In her farewell email, she wrote that it was, quote, not my choice. They've already started printing $100 bills with Trump's signature, a first in American history. This is what authoritarian vanity looks like. Kings put their faces on coins. Presidents aren't supposed to. Is America going to allow convicted Trump to hunt E. Jean Carroll down, his victim? This one should make your blood boil. The Justice Department has launched a criminal investigation into E. Jean Carroll, the 82-year-old writer who two juries found Trump sexually abused and defamed. They awarded her more than $88 million. Now Trump's own DOJ is going after her for supposed perjury, claiming she lied about who paid her legal bills. Think about that. A man found liable for sexual abuse is using the federal government to hunt down his victim. This is a revenge hunt, plain and simple, weaponizing prosecutors to punish a woman who told the truth. Even Acting Attorney General Todd Blanche, Trump's former criminal defense lawyer, had to recuse himself. When the loser of a lawsuit can criminalize the winner, the rule of law is dead. Can a Maine oyster farmer take down Susan Collins? Here's some good news for working people. Progressive Graham Plattner has opened up a 9-point lead over Republican Senator Susan Collins, 51-42%. And get this, that's after a pro-Collins super PAC dumped millions into negative ads against him. The University of New Hampshire poll shows the attacks just aren't sticking. Plattner, an oyster farmer and veteran backed by Bernie Sanders, has become the clear Democratic favorite. The same poll shows progressive Troy Jackson surging in a tie for first place in the governor's race. Both ran on the cost of living and taking on the billionaires. When a working class populace beats back millions in dark money, it proves something. People still have power if they use it. Grift dressed up as policy? Trump is rigging the rules so his family cashed in. Donald Trump went on his Nazi-infested social media site this week and declared it critically important that federal regulators keep states from policing prediction markets. These are the betting platforms where people gamble on wars, elections, and disasters. Why does Trump care so much? Because his son Donald Trump Jr. advises Polymarket and Kalshi and sank millions into the industry through his venture firm. Trump's own media company launched a prediction market, Product 2. Senator Chris Murphy nailed it. Trump and his family are making tons of money, he said. Six accounts made $1 million betting on the Iran strikes before they happened. That's insider trading dressed up as a casino. The president is rigging the rules from the Oval Office so his own family cashes in. That's not governing. That's grift dressed up as policy. Fox News and Larry Kudlow need to go back to school. Larry Kudlow went on Fox Business and called New York Mayor Zoran Mamdani a stupid kid and a throwback to Stalin. Stalin? The man who murdered millions? And what did Mamdani actually do? He proposed building 200,000 rent-stabilized apartments to help people afford to live in their own city. That's not a gulag. Larry, that's housing. Somebody needs to send Kudlow and Fox News back to school for a lesson on democracy. Americans want affordability, and Mamdani is doing exactly what voters elected him to do. Unlike Kudlow, who doesn't seem to care whether working families can pay the rent. When building homes gets you compared to a mass murderer, you know whose side the pundits are on, and it isn't yours. And that's the way it is today, Thursday, May 28th, 2026. I'm Tom Hartman. 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Well, it's the brand new Confederate States of America, plantation politics. You know, the old Confederate States, today known as MAGA America, the new Confederate States, were devoted to making America as white as possible, stripping women and minorities of political and economic power, gutting workers' rights, rigging election outcomes, their leaders nakedly taking bribes, using the phony veneer of Christianity to justify brutal policies, including slavery, making queer people invisible, reconfiguring schools for indoctrination, having their militias terrorize minorities and their opponents, and maintaining a government of, by, and for rich white men. And these are the principles, the core principles around which the modern-day GOP has reorganized itself. You can find an entire article about this. It lays the whole thing out over at HartmanReport.com. It's titled, The Plantation Politics of MAGA America. Is this the future we want? Check it out.
1: They say the vote is sacred. Then they call it a crime. They whisper fraud like a loaded gun, pointed at the ballot, not the one who lost. Same old lie, just a newer tongue. Power don't ask permission, it just takes the cost. They lost the count, so they burn the trust. Call the people cheaters, call the truth a bluff. If votes don't matter, then silence must. That's how a republic turns into dust. If the

0: end of the line.
1: Welcome back. 36 minutes past the hour. So Larry Kudlow, you know, the Fox Business anchor, branded New York City Mayor Zoran Mamdani a stupid kid. That's what he called him, a stupid kid, and said he's behaving like Joe Stalin. Honest to God. This came after Mamdani unveiled 200,000 new housing units for New York City, low income, rent-controlled, all that kind of stuff. And Kudlow is like, oh, my God, you want to interfere in the free market. You must be like Stalin. Yeah. I don't think so. Anyhow, what's on your mind today? Picking up your calls here. Mike in Madison, Wisconsin. Hey, Mike, what's up?
2: Hey. This morning on YouTube, Don Lemon said that if Gavin Newsom announced today, if you're a California resident and a January 6th insurrectionist or anybody in California getting any money in California from Trump's weaponized slush fund, it will be taxed 100%.
1: That's right.
2: Maybe the other blue Democratic states can do this, too.
1: Yeah. That will be challenged as there's a word for it. I forget what it is. But there's a, you know, selective taxation, basically, is illegal federally. So this will be challenged. And I doubt it'll stand up. But it's a great strategy. I mean, this is just so obscene what Trump is doing. It's a smash and grab. It's what I called it on Monday in my op-ed. It's just it's a crime against America. Mike, thanks for pointing that out.
2: You bet.
1: Yeah, I should have covered that story in my news. Mike in Fort Collins, Colorado. Hey, Mike, what's on your mind today?
3: Well, I recently read a story about how Japanese. Stupidity, I guess. Their attitude cost them Admiral Yakamoto's life. And I'm seeing that same.
1: You're talking in World War II?
3: Attitude. Yeah. Mm-hmm. Yeah. They were so convinced that we couldn't decipher their code.
1: Right.
3: They'd been listening to them for months, and they knew exactly where Yamamoto was, and they went out and shot him down and killed him.
1: Yep.
3: And I'm seeing the same sort of arrogance with pundits and politicians on the Democratic side, because I've heard, oh, yeah, we're going to win, no problem. Republican Party is imploding. Their voters are going...
1: Yeah. I keep saying, yeah. Wait until the billionaire money drops.
3: Right, and those are not the people. Those are not the maggots that I communicate with. They are. Mm-hmm. I mean, they're like the SS. They are the true believers.
1: Yep.
3: And another point I wanted to make: as soon as Tina Peters is released from prison, I'm sure they're going to whisk her off to Washington and, you know, display her like a
1: she's going to become Saint Tina.
3: What?
1: She'll become Saint Tina. She's going to be the horse vessel of this movement.
3: Well, or I think an organ grinder's monkey.
1: Well, I think she's going to be a martyr. They're going to portray her as a martyr.
3: Oh, yeah. And tell you what, people in Colorado are absolutely furious about this. And this is Republicans and Democrats.
1: Oh, pissed off at Jared Polis, your governor, for releasing her?
3: Yep.
1: Yeah. Oh, yeah.
3: Yep.
1: And what do you get when you cave into Donald Trump? I mean, you know, ask the law firms who caved into him. He still goes after them. Ask the universities who caved into him. He still goes after them. Ask people who have worked for him, you know, who caved into him. And then one little rejection, you know, ask the senator from Texas, John Cornyn. I mean, you have to completely slobber all over him 100% of the time. And Jared Polis isn't going to do that. He's just given up this one thing. Trump is not going to be grateful. He's not going to reward him.
3: He's not. If Polis was going to release her, why didn't he at least wait until after the midterms?
1: Right. Yeah.
3: You know, if he was able to run for a third term this time, I would not vote for him.
1: I think this is one of the most politically stupid things any Democratic governor has done in in the last decade. I was going to say in my lifetime, but there's a long list. But yeah, I'm with you, Mike. Yeah. Thanks for the call. We'll see how it plays out. Chris in Rice Lake, Wisconsin. Hey, Chris, thanks for listening to Civic Media. What's on your mind today?
0: Hey, thanks for taking my call. I want to touch on a caller, what he mentioned, I think it was Tuesday. He mentioned that he worked in public school for a year or two, and he talked about how they break the kids up into different classes, mm-hmm. and not necessarily based on ability, but social, you know, type of classes. And here in Northwest Wisconsin, I can attest to what I've seen, and in our personal situation, my daughter is, you know, I wouldn't necessarily say gifted, but she's now ranked at 96th percentile in the nation for reading, and she was originally placed in the, you know, the gifted or the upper the class, I guess you could
1: AP
0: say.
1: AP classes, the advanced placement classes.
0: Yeah, so a month or two into the school year, she was taken out of that and put into the intermediate, but she hasn't been challenged at all. Mm. Here, about 2 weeks ago, I meet with the principal and the reading specialist to get an explanation of why she was taken out of it, and she hasn't been challenged this year. And they really didn't take it serious at all.

0: in the last 2 weeks in talking to my daughter, you know, and asking about how school's going and, you know, getting a little bit more in depth, you know, I help educate her. She's in third grade and she's very inquisitive. And she, I was explaining to her the separation of church and state, and she says, well, they play Christian music in school. Now, this is a public school, elementary school. And I said, well, wait a minute. I said, is it so everybody can hear it or just a teacher, like, in their area? No, so everybody can hear it. I said, well, I don't know about that. That's kind of probably crossing the line of church and state. And I explained it to her. And here her 9-year-old little mind, she goes to school and she Googles it on the computer. And she says, Dad, you were right. And I said, see? So that goes to show what is happening in our public school system. Right. And that caller on Tuesday, he mentioned that. And I says, that's exactly what's happening to my kid. Why? Because I am a known Democrat.
1: Yeah. You think they're picking on your daughter because of your politics?
0: Oh, absolutely.
1: Wow.
0: Absolutely. Some of the other teachers have ask questions, personal questions, because we own a fair amount of property here in the county. And who's your family, or who are you related to this person, and stuff like that. My son, you know.
1: That's strange. What would you think of a company that took its most high performing division and basically gutted it? I mean, you'd think that the management and leadership of that company is nuts. And yet, that's what's happening with the, you know, in 1957, I think it was, Sputnik went up, and I was in first or second grade, and Eisenhower went nuts. And he funded a nationwide program for gifted kids, and I got brought into that. And for the next 5 years, I was in this gifted program. And it saved my life. I mean, by the time I graduated from elementary school, I was functioning at a high school level in pretty much every topic. And, it saved my life. It transformed my life. And then, you know, when Reagan came in, all those programs for gifted kids that were federally funded just, you know, it just wiped them out. They're gone.
0: Sure. What I kind of, my theory, I guess you could say, is that it's almost as if it's weaponization of education.
1: Yeah.
0: Because the school board is all Republican. Some are quite far right. And so is the teachers. And if they say, hey, we know that this is a child of a known Democrat, we'll put her in intermediate so she's not challenged, so she won't be able to
1: I sure hope
0: flourish.
1: That's not the case. Because if that is the case, Chris, you've got the basis for a lawsuit. Chris, I'm out of time. I'm sorry. I got to run. But, you know, wow. 47 minutes past the hour. I'll be back with more of your calls in just a minute. Stay with us.
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1: Defending America from the weapons of mass deception, the GOP keeps mobilizing. I'll be back with your calls in just a minute.

0: And welcome back, Ken in Lafayette, Colorado. Hey, Ken, what's on your mind today?
1: Well, hi, Tom.
0: Hey.
1: Thanks for taking my call. Hey, question regarding Pam Bondi.
0: Mm-hmm.
1: So, considering she was fired, you know, supposedly, why hasn't she been arrested or prosecuted or somebody on state charges or something hasn't happened to her, you know, I mean, besides she's been subpoenaed to appear,
0: right,
1: you know, to ask questions. I mean, literally, I don't know. I don't understand that.
0: Two bits of Pam Bondi news. One, she's been diagnosed with thyroid cancer and apparently has been successfully treated for it, which might account for why she didn't get a new job. Which brings us to number two, which was just announced this morning, and that is that she does have a new job. Trump put her on an advisory committee. I think it's an advisory committee on AI. And, of course, that gets her another government paycheck, and that also keeps her close to it. I mean, she knows where the dirt is, right? She's been through the Epstein files. She knows where the bodies are buried. She knows the crimes Trump committed. She has seen the testimony from women who said under oath and told the FBI under oath that as they

0: were 13, 14, 15 years old, Donald Trump raped them. And so I think that he's trying to pull her back in. There's no way that this Justice Department is ever going to prosecute her. And it's going to be real interesting to see what happens with her testimony today, if any of it leaks out.
1: Yeah, and I hadn't heard that she'd been rehired. So that was my thought, is if she's just out there.
0: No, it's brand new. It's brand new. It just came out this morning.
1: Well, doggone it.
0: Yeah, I'm with you. I mean, this is a woman who has covered up, who refused to follow the law, who for 8 years as the Attorney General of Florida completely ignored Donald Trump and Jeffrey Epstein as they were committing crimes down in Florida. Trump was running his little modeling agency and his spa and feeding girls to Epstein. And I mean, it's nuts. Ken, I got to move along, but thank you for the call. Spot on. Edward in Tukwila, Washington. Hey, Edward, what's up?
2: Hello, I'm here. You mentioned the $250 bill. The one aspect of that, only dead presidents could be on our money. But there's another item that $100 bills are the maximum that are allowed by law. Well, of course, that law might change. Mm-hmm. But making a $250 bill is like another indicator of inflation, for one thing.
0: Yeah. Well, I remember when they did away with the $1,000 bills, and that was like maybe 15, 20 years ago, maybe even a little longer, because at one point I had one. And they also had $10,000 bills. They did away with those much earlier.
2: For normal circulation, of course.
0: That's correct. And I think that I don't think that that was an act of Congress. I think that was policy dictated by the executive branch via the Treasury. But I may well be wrong, Edward. Are you certain that that there's a legal limit?
2: $100 maximum allowed by law. I'm as of today, I suppose.
0: Yeah.
2: But another thing. Last time I called, some 3 months ago, I mentioned fraud, the elements of fraud, and the main issue in fraud is deception.
0: Yeah.
2: For some kind of gain.
0: Right.
2: Of a material fact, and so. Donald Trump uses the word scam. Well, that's the deception he's pulling on us.
0: You're right. Yeah, I know. He's been... Donald Trump's big lies have no boundaries, basically. Yeah, very well said, Edward. Edward, I got to run, but thank you for the call. Spot on. 51 minutes past the hour, 9 minutes before. I'll be right back with you in just 1 minute. Stay with us.

0: Hey, thanks so much for sharing our program and for reaching out to our stations and sponsors and letting them know that you're listening. It really means a lot to us. A lot of people wonder, where did this whole right-wing movement to basically gut our freedoms and end DEI and all this other, where did this all begin? It all started back in 1951 with a book called The Conservative Mind, From Burke to Eliot by Russell Kirk. And he argued that if the middle class ever got too big, you'd see young people and women and racial minorities all get up on their hind feet and start protesting and basically screwing up America. And in the 50s, you know, even Republicans thought he was nuts. But then the 60s happened and all those protests. And suddenly Republicans thought, yeah, he's right. We've got to destroy the middle class or at least cut it back. And that was Reagan's mandate when he came into office in 1981. There's a whole article about this. You can read all the details. It's titled The GOP's 60-Year Conspiracy to Kill Our Democracy. None dare call it treason, but I will. Over at HartmanReport.com. Check it out. 53 minutes past the hour. Welcome back. Picking up your calls here. Tom in Celebration, Florida. Hey, Tom, what's up?
1: Hey, Tom. I'm kind of piggybacking on some of your earlier calls. Because I've been watching, growing up as a kid, the Republican Party attack everything that we gained back in the 60s and 70s.
0: Right. Actually, starting in the 30s, they're trying to take apart the New Deal, which, you know, began with Social Security, unemployment insurance, minimum wage, those kind of things.
1: Yeah, and why are we allowing the Republican Party, you know, to dumb down the population so it's easier to control them?
0: Because about half of white people hate black people. Because about half of white people hate black people more than they care about their own benefits, frankly. I mean, this is the study that we talked about day before yesterday, I think it was, on this program. This amazing new psychological study that was done where they took a couple of thousand people, you know, just average American voters, white, all white. And half of them, they said, you know, what's your position on these pieces of legislation, these bills that will help average people, you know, expand Medicare, expand Social Security, food stamps, you know, stuff like that. And universally, they were in favor of them. The other half of the group, they said, how do you feel about black people getting all the benefits that white people are getting? And just kind of set it up as a racial frame and then ask them the exact same question. And suddenly all these white people were opposed to these pieces of legislation because some of those benefits went to black people. That's why, you know, in 1965, we got the voting, 64-65, we got the Voting Rights Act, the Civil Rights Act. And that was when the Democratic Party abandoned racism and the Republican Party picked up racism. And since that election of 1964, that was the last election where a Democrat got the majority of the white vote in America. Every election since then, the majority of the white vote has gone to Republicans. Why? Because it's the Republicans who are running the Willie Horton ad. It's the Republicans who are screaming about trans people. It's the Republicans who are talking about, you know, brown-skinned immigrants, you know, being murderers and rapists. The Republicans are playing the race card, the bigotry card, the misogyny card, the homophobia card, and that hate, that fear and hate overwhelms people's ability to even think about their own best interests. People, you know, people are constantly saying, why do Americans vote against their own best interests? Because they're hating on black people and queer people, basically, and women.
1: And the Bible has done a perfect job, you know, weaponizing, you know, their people's spirituality, and then on top of all the racism that we have going on, is that we're getting into just black and white, you know, good and bad, you know, good versus evil.
0: It's my tribe versus your tribe, basically, and the majority of America is in the straight white person tribe. And Republicans are saying this is our tribe, you know, to, you know, be afraid of the other tribe rather than saying our tribe is Americans. We're all in this together, like Jack Kennedy said.
1: Yeah, and that's why, you know, I've said it many times. I'm here in Orlando, and I want to run for office, and I know there are people, you know, who know people, you know, in the politics, you know, come and find me.
0: Well,
1: you know,
0: show up at your local Democratic Party meeting. That's where you begin. Show up at your local Democratic Party meeting. They typically meet every month, and you know, you meet good people. Tom, I got to run, but thanks for the call. On the other side of this break, Jeremy Lent is going to drop by. He's got a book out, Eco-Civilization. My old buddy David Corton turned me on to this, and it's remarkable. We'll have a conversation with him. It may be an extended one. Stick around.
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3: While the production of my lowdown commentaries is high-tech, I confess that I'm antiquated. I still write each piece in longhand, applying my ballpoint to paper. This has caused bewildered glances from some who see me scribbling away in local coffee shops and bars. Recently, one fellow sidled up and whispered, "Watch out! If they see you doing this, they'll haul you off to the Smithsonian." But we handwriters might not be as obsolete as the key tappers assume. A fast-spreading grassroots movement is calling for schools to re-emphasize the value of writing and printing by hand instead of being wholly dependent on machines. Already, 24 states, as varied as Mississippi and California, now require public schools to teach cursive writing in 3rd through 5th grades. This squares with new understanding of how brains absorb information. While keyboards are faster, the slower, more tactile act of handwriting creates longer-lasting comprehension of letters and better retention of the thoughts they convey. Neuroscientists find that rote keystrokes on a computer require little mental engagement, while physically drawing out words and ideas takes coordination of multiple areas of the brain to focus memory, eyes, and fingers on creating a written product. Just writing this piece conjured up a fond remembrance of my early childhood, sitting on the floor of our home learning to draw the ABCs, both print and cursive, on those line practice pads. It was both an artistic exercise and the development of a foundational tool for a life of learning. This is Jim Hightower saying, yes, computer literacy is an indispensable element of today's childhood curriculum, but so is the richer development of human thinking through putting pen to paper. So let's do both.
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5: 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That's MCN, the Mendocino Community Network, at 937-1444 or online at 3wsandadotmcn.org.
0: On the table, but no invasion is planned. Another brag the regime doesn't have the time, but that they do. They're betting blackouts, food shortages, and rising summer heat will spark the kind of unrest they can exploit. And just like the protests that swept the island in 2021, Secretary of State Marco Rubio is leading the squeeze, signing off on sanctions that target Cuba's military-linked business empire. And one advisor admitted the obvious, quote, "This could get messy," he said. When unelected officials war game regime change over coffee, that's not strategy. That's how empires stumble into disaster. Why is Trump trying to put his own face on our money? Two Trump appointees are pressuring the Bureau of Engraving and Printing to break federal law and slap Trump's portrait on a brand new $250 bill. The Washington Post reported the treasurer, Brandon Beach, handed staff mock-ups with Trump face front and center. The problem is no living person has ever appeared on American currency since 1866. It's flat out illegal. When the Bureau's director, a 24-year Army veteran, told them so, they shoved her aside. In her farewell email, she wrote that it was, quote, not my choice. They've already started printing $100 bills with Trump's signature, a first in American history. This is what authoritarian vanity looks like. Kings put their faces on coins. Presidents aren't supposed to. Is America going to allow convicted Trump to hunt E. Jean Carroll down, his victim? This one should make your blood boil. The Justice Department has launched a criminal investigation into E. Jean Carroll, the 82-year-old writer who two juries found Trump sexually abused and defamed. They awarded her more than $88 million. Now Trump's own DOJ is going after her for supposed perjury, claiming she lied about who paid her legal bills. Think about that. A man found liable for sexual abuse is using the federal government to hunt down his victim. This is a revenge hunt, plain and simple, weaponizing prosecutors to punish a woman who told the truth. Even acting Attorney General Todd Blanche, Trump's former criminal defense lawyer, had to recuse himself. When the loser of a lawsuit can criminalize the winner, the rule of law is dead. Can a Maine oyster farmer take down Susan Collins? Here's some good news for working people. Progressive Graham Plattner has opened up a 9-point lead over Republican Senator Susan Collins, 51-42%. And get this, that's after a pro-Collins super PAC dumped millions into negative ads against him. The University of New Hampshire poll shows the attacks just aren't sticking. Plattner, an oyster farmer and veteran backed by Bernie Sanders, has become the clear Democratic favorite. The same poll shows progressive Troy Jackson surging in a tie for first place in the governor's race. Both ran on the cost of living and taking on the billionaires. When a working class populace beats back millions in dark money, it proves something. People still have power if they use it. Grift dressed up as policy? Trump is rigging the rules so his family cashed in. Donald Trump went on his Nazi-infested social media site this week and declared it critically important that federal regulators keep states from policing prediction markets. These are the betting platforms where people gamble on wars, elections, and disasters. Why does Trump care so much? Because his son Donald Trump Jr. advises Polymarket and Kalshi and sank millions into the industry through his venture firm. Trump's own media company launched a prediction market, Product 2. Senator Chris Murphy nailed it. Trump and his family are making tons of money, he said. Six accounts made $1 million betting on the Iran strikes before they happened. That's insider trading dressed up as a casino. The president is rigging the rules from the Oval Office so his own family cashes in. That's not governing. That's grift dressed up as policy. Fox News and Larry Kudlow need to go back to school. Larry Kudlow went on Fox Business and called New York Mayor Zoran Mamdani a stupid kid and a throwback to Stalin. Stalin? The man who murdered millions? And what did Mamdani actually do? He proposed building 200,000 rent-stabilized apartments to help people afford to live in their own city. That's not a gulag. Larry, that's housing. Somebody needs to send Kudlow and Fox News back to school for a lesson on democracy. Americans want affordability, and Mamdani is doing exactly what voters elected him to do, unlike Kudlow, who doesn't seem to care whether working families can pay the rent. When building homes gets you compared to a mass murderer, you know whose side the pundits are on, and it isn't yours. And that's the way it is today, Thursday, May 28th, 2026. I'm Tom Hartman. Get my daily writings, where I take on the big picture issues of our day, at HartmanReport.com.
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0: Hey, welcome to the third hour of our program. On the line with us is the founder and host of the Deep Transformation Network, Jeremy Lent. This is an online global community where members explore pathways toward a life-affirming future on a regenerated Earth. He's written extensively about that vision, about the specifics of an ecological civilization, and is a founding member of Eco-Civilization Coalition. ECOCIV.org is the website. And most consequentially, he has a new book that'll be out shortly called Eco-Civilization, making a world that works for all. Jeremy, welcome to the program.
6: Hey, I'm very glad to be here, Tom. Thank you.
0: Thank you for joining us. So, eco-civilization, let's define terms here.
6: Well, yeah, quite simply, it's the vision of a civilization built on a fundamentally different basis than the one that we're experiencing right now, really one that would set the conditions for all beings to thrive on a regenerating Earth. Like, it's an idea that most people would say, well, of course we need a system like that, but it's fundamentally different from the one that you chronicle so well every day is the one we're living in right now.
0: So, and by the way, Sean just noted to me that your book came out 2 days ago, so it is available now. Our civilization is built on, you know, thousands of years of religious and cultural norms that have been established throughout time by warlord kings and theocrats, by and large. And then the reaction to that, of course, this relatively recent experiment in democracy, which is more grounded in regulated capitalism as the foundation. In other words, the principal thing that drives our society seems to me, feel free to challenge this, but it seems to be, how do we make profit? How do we make a living? How do we produce goods and services that everybody wants? How do we shift that being the central focus of a civilization away from that and toward being, as apparently, you know, many native societies have done successfully over hundreds of thousands of years, instead shift that to how do we all live together in harmony with each other and with nature?
6: Yeah. So that's essentially the key question I explore in the book. And it starts from really the basis of what you just described, that, you know, there's so many people around with good intentions trying to, like, sort of fix the system, saying, you know, it's got a problem here, it's flawed there. But one of the key messages of the book is, just like you were saying, the system isn't broken. The system is doing exactly what it was intended to do. It was built on extraction, exploitation, and what's called the wealth pump. And like you said, it's been for thousands of years like that, but the last 500 years of the limited liability corporation, of capitalism, and then the deep history of colonialism is really the system we live in right now. And so what we need is to actually transform it to really setting the incentives to incent the kind of collaborative behavior that humans actually evolved to want to enjoy. That's how we lived for 95% of our lives as nomadic hunter-gatherers. And the key message coming out of this book is this is not some utopia, like, oh, wouldn't it be nice if this happened some distant future or whatever. There are groups right now that are actually creating what you can think of them as islands of coherence, these prefiguring that eco-civilization future right now all around us. One example that some of your viewers probably know well is we think the corporations are the only way to enable the kind of sophisticated flows from digging metals out of the earth to processing them, to turning them into consumer goods. And you got an example like in the Basque Country in Spain, like Mondragon Cooperative, an 80,000-person huge worker-owned co-op with whole different companies engaged in sophisticated operational stuff, manufacturing, healthcare, all this kind of stuff. Basically a conglomerate, but not one owned by shareholders, but owned by the actual people doing the work.
0: Yeah, Louise and I traveled to Mondragon, Spain, and I wrote a book, Rebooting the American Dream, in the last or no, it wasn't that book. It was, I forget the title of the book, but anyway, the last chapter was all about Mondragon. We met with the CEO. He earns four times what his janitors earn. And there's the housing in town is much of it is owned by the company, but does that? I mean, the company is still producing goods and services. In fact, the major thing that the factory that we toured was making washing machines. This is still an industrialized civilization. They still you know, they're still producing fossil, you know, they're still using fossil fuels and producing CO2. And I mean, it's a much better, you know, the whole co-op idea seems like a nice alternative to capitalism. But is that enough to shift an entire civilization away from?
6: No. You know,
0: okay.
6: It's definitely not enough, but it's one of the, and that, by the way, is another kind of message of this book. Like, if we think of all the way our entire civilization works right now is this complex interweaving of all kinds of complex stuff, whether it's money issuance or the way corporations are structured or law or governance, all these things tie together to make this system stable as it has been, even though it's now unraveling. And so what this book shows is that things like the cooperatives or about 8, 10, 15 other examples, by themselves, they wouldn't work because within this current system, they would be overwhelmed and end up having to subsume what they're trying to do within that. But you can look at these as almost like a different threads of a weave, which if you wove them together, you'd have an absolutely different alternative kind of system. But you don't have to give up on industrialized economy. You don't have to give up on technology, but you can find ways to actually harmonize it with the living earth. And it does involve some significant shifts. For example, you'd have to impose some kind of sense of what's called limitarianism, of a cap on wealth of the centibillionaires and the centimillionaires and all those people who've accumulated so many trillions of wealth that as long as they are sucking all that up, you're never going to be able to allow people, ordinary people, to live a decent material life of sufficiency. And so those are some of the drastic changes that are required for this kind of different kind of future.
0: So let's walk through this. By the way, the book I wrote that included Mondragon is called Threshold, The Crisis of Western Civilization. Mm-hmm. And your book, which is out now, is called Eco-Civilization, Making a World That Works for All. So if we wanted to create more Mondragons, we sort of are already doing that here in the United States. We've got B corporations, beneficiary corporations. We've got some states that allow these sorts of things. So that incentive is there, that opportunity is there. And there's a few very small number of companies that actually do this. My publishing company, Barrett Kohler, is a B corporation. But this is how you change laws to allow for positive productive behavior like this. Mm-hmm. What's the next step in American society? And is this at a state or federal level? What are the next two or three pieces of legislation that you think should be enacted that might recalibrate the way that we're interacting with our world?
6: Yeah, I hear you. Well, one way to think about it, and I kind of use this concept really throughout the book, is this notion of backcasting. Like, first off, let's figure out what would be that world that works for all. And once we see that, then look at how far we are, obviously, from there right now. But then what are the steps to take us? So to take your example, like with the B Corps. So those are a great idea, but as long as they're voluntary, that's never going to happen, right? Because, even if you have a well-meaning CEO, somebody in the corporate suite who wants to do good, they themselves are bound by optimizing for their shareholder returns. And if they actually try to do good, like sort of like Pullman did, for example, with Unilever or whatever, the system ends up throwing them out because they're trying to not just maximize at the expense of everything else. But so this kind of backcasting idea says, what would it look like if, for example, for big corporations, there was a triple bottom line, right? People, planet, and profit requirement in order for them to just maintain their charter. And those charters, just like you've described in many of your books in past time, which I found so edifying myself, those charters used to be temporary charters that could only be issued if it was for the public good. We need to simply go back to those original rules about corporate charters that we did have until the 19th century. So imagine if these big corporations had to get their charters renewed every 5 years. And it wasn't like a bunch of regulators who were just part of the revolving door and became executives 2 years later who made those determinations, but panels chosen by sortition of ordinary people, actually the people affected by the company, people who live in the areas where their plants are, the workers, the people who buy their products. And they're the ones who determine, did this company actually meet these triple bottom lines? If not, either they lose their charter or they maybe have to pay in equity fines, which basically would dilute the equity to ordinary people. All of a sudden, the stock analysts, rather than just looking at how much profit that company is going to be earning in the next 5 to 10 years, will start looking at, are they doing good? Are they really doing what they need to do to prevent the pollution for their mines? If not, that might be a real issue on the stock price. So suddenly you change the DNA of the corporation. Now, that's not going to happen next year, not going to happen 5, 10 years from now. But it does show the pathway to that.
0: Well, I think it could happen in 5 or 10 years. But well, Jeremy, can you stick around a little bit longer here?
7: Yeah.
0: I've got to take a break here. It'll just be a few seconds. We'll be right back with Jeremy Lent. He's the founder and host of the Deep Transformation Network. He's got a new book out, Eco-Civilization, Making a World That Works for All. And EcoCiv, ECOCIV.org is the website. I have all that right, Jeremy?
6: Perfect.
0: Okay,
6: thank you.
0: Great. We'll be right back with Jeremy Lent. Stay tuned.
2: This is the Tom Hartman Program.
0: EcoCiv.org is the website. The book, Eco-Civilization, Making a World That Works for All. We'll be right back with Jeremy Lent.

0: And welcome back. So Jeremy, Mondragon came about because Spain, changed their laws in a way that allowed it, if I'm remembering correctly.
1: Mm-hmm.
0: And the B corporations in the United States, the few that exist, have come about because of these changes. You're suggesting making these more or less mandatory. Are there any American or frankly, anywhere in the industrialized world, political movements, politicians, or political parties that are embracing these kinds of ideas?
1: Well, this particular one of corporations requiring that triple bottom line, that's more of a reach compared to what people feel are doable now. You see, in Europe, there are some movements actually, talking with the EU about putting some of these regulations in place. We've seen, like, Elizabeth Warren just a few years ago talk about first steps toward that. Mm-hmm. But I think what's important, and in the book, there's a model of change that's called the Three Horizons model, where the third horizon is like this totally transformed society, like this eco-civilization. Mm-hmm. The first horizon is like what happens tomorrow or what we're pushing for. And second horizon is kind of a disruptive shift that doesn't get us to the third horizon, but really begins to really change things. So this is an example of how we can think about that as an example. So really, the people like Bernie, people like Mamdani, people who are really pushing, not getting scared by actually asking for radical stuff. This is like first horizon moving to second horizon. But I think a lot of what we need to put back into our daily politics is thinking big. I think one of the reasons why so many people have ended up actually voting for these extremist authoritarians, both in the U.S. and elsewhere, is because they know in their gut the system isn't working and hasn't been working. And they look at, like, parties like the mainstream Democrats or other similar kind of sort of quote-unquote progressive parties in Europe and elsewhere, and they realize that they're just in hock to those big corporations themselves, and they don't believe it. And then somebody comes along and says, knock the whole thing down. And in their gut, they go, yeah, even if it's a lie, as you point out only too well. What I feel we need to do is actually instill into the thinking of Bernie and Mamdani and all these people who are actually trying to push out, like, a sense that there is a different moral foundation to be calling for. Like, another example, if we move from corporations, is this notion of universal basic income. So this is this idea, like, right now, people, we might be saying, you know, the uber wealthy are paying not enough taxes, they need to pay more taxes. A few really far-sighted people are saying we actually need some kind of wealth tax rather than just income tax. Good stuff, good, like, first horizon kind of steps. But when you look at the amount of wealth that's in the world right now, 99% of that has been created not by some entrepreneur who ends up being a centibillionaire or whatever, like a Mark Zuckerberg, but it's created by the accumulation of human knowledge and understanding over millennia, centuries, and the last few decades, all the high-tech stuff. That belongs to everybody. Now, imagine if we instituted a universal basic income, basically changed the whole relationship between capital and labor, saying that basically enough income should be paid to every person to satisfy their basic needs, not as some kind of welfare, but as their shared common dividend of the wealth that's available to all of us.
0: I want to dig into that. I've got to take another break here. This one will be 60 seconds long. You hear a promo on this side. I've got to read a commercial on the commercial side of the program, and we'll be back in just about a minute and a half. Jeremy Lent is with us. Stick around.

0: Don't let billionaires shape your understanding of the world. 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Human beings have a couple of unique characteristics. The first is that we can be very tender and loving and concerned and caring toward people we perceive as being our group, us. We can also be extraordinarily violent against people that we consider to be them, if we think of them or this other as a threat. Probably the classic example of this is Adolf Hitler convincing Germans that, you know, Jews were a threat to them and good Germans going along with the Holocaust. Well, this othering is built into our DNA. This is, you know, ancient stuff. And the Republican Party, since the time of Nixon, when he started, you know, picking up the white racist vote after Democrats laid it down in the 60s, Republicans have been using this to try to other minorities in America as a political strategy. And this is really deadly stuff. There's a whole op-ed about it over at HartmanReport.com. Is othering human nature's deadliest instinct? Check it out. Welcome back. We're talking with Jeremy Lent. He's got a new book out, Eco-Civilization, Making a World That Works for All. And Jeremy, we've just, in our conversation just a moment ago, we just briefly touched on universal basic income. The hit on universal basic income from the right, by and large, is that, you know, this is essentially communism, from each according to his needs, to each according to his needs, from each according to his abilities. And that didn't work, in the Soviet Union. In fact, what it did was it created, the people who controlled the money that was going to everybody and mm-hmm. who made the decisions about, you know, who got free housing and where and what jobs they got. Mm-hmm. Those people basically created a dictatorship. How do you get around that?
1: Yeah, thanks for asking that. It's a key question, and one that I basically start talking about right in the very beginning of this book. This is not a book that sort of goes along with this polarization between right and left and says, yeah, we're on the left, and maybe socialism, communism didn't work, but whatever, dot, dot, dot. It basically looks at both of those polarized systems as really part of a kind of dead 20th century battle. And they were both had problems with them because both of them ignored the sense of true human dignity. You know, one gave power to the corporations, which is what we're living in right now. The other gave power to basically a centralized state, which then inevitably got corrupted and turned into exactly what you're describing. What the kind of world that I paint in this eco-civilization book that so many people are working towards puts power down to local communities, gives power to the individual and the individual within community above all, and trusts that humans working collaboratively, when you set the right conditions there, actually do what is good for them as part of a bigger whole. So that is why it's very, very different from either of those two structures. So in the case of a universal basic income, for example, rather than give all that saying like everyone needs to be taxed, the state then needs to control that and then sort of give the money to people, you can create trusts that are actually answerable to the people rather than to the government. And it's the trust that maintains those kind of processes. So big government doesn't necessarily it has a role in this kind of future I lay out, but it's not like some role where government versus free markets is the only place to look at. Right. There's a great way of framing this that Kate Raworth writes about in Donut Economics, where she really looks at the economy as kind of four segments, where you have the government, you have markets, you have households, and you have the commons, which is basically people working together that might be outside the monetary economy. Right. So something like a universal basic income puts power back.
0: And it seems like we've largely abandoned the commons. Jeremy Lent is the author. The book is Eco-Civilization, Making a World That Works for All. The website, EcoCiv, ecociv.org. Jeremy, thanks for dropping by today. It's been a fascinating conversation.
1: Yeah, it's been great to talk with you. Thank you.
0: Thank you. I wish you the very best for the book. 27 minutes past the hour. I'll be back with more of the news of the day and your calls in just a moment.
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0: Defending America from the weapons of mass deception. I'll be right back with your calls.

0: Trump launches a revenge hunt against E. Jean Carroll. Trump eyes a Cuba strike, illegal currency portrait, prediction market grift. Plattner leads Collins, and Fox's Kudlow calls Mamdani a Stalinist. Good morning. This is the Commonwealth Report, news for the public, not the powerful. You can follow us at commonwealthreport.news. Is Donald Trump about to drag us into another messy killing spree war? Senior Trump officials have been gaming out military action against Cuba, and they're saying the quiet part out loud. Axios reported the Southern Command ran a recent tabletop exercise as the White House tightens sanctions meant to crash Havana's government. One official said, everything's on the table, but no invasion is planned. Another bragged the regime doesn't have the time, but that they do. They're betting blackouts, food shortages, and rising summer heat will spark the kind of unrest they can exploit. And just like the protests that swept the island in 2021. Secretary of State Marco Rubio is leading the squeeze, signing off on sanctions that target Cuba's military-linked business empire. And one advisor admitted the obvious, quote, this could get messy, he said. When unelected officials war game regime change over coffee, that's not strategy. That's how empires stumble into disaster. Why is Trump trying to put his own face on our money? Two Trump appointees are pressuring the Bureau of Engraving and Printing to break federal law and slap Trump's portrait on a brand new $250 bill. The Washington Post reported the Treasurer Brandon Beach handed staff mock-ups with Trump face front and center. The problem is no living person has ever appeared on American currency since 1866. It's flat out illegal. When the Bureau's director, a 24-year Army veteran, told them so, they shoved her aside. In her farewell email, she wrote that it was, quote, not my choice. They've already started printing $100 bills with Trump's signature, a first in American history. This is what authoritarian vanity looks like. Kings put their faces on coins. Presidents aren't supposed to. Is America going to allow convicted Trump to hunt E. Jean Carroll down, his victim? This one should make your blood boil. The Justice Department has launched a criminal investigation into E. Jean Carroll, the 82-year-old writer who two juries found Trump sexually abused and defamed. They awarded her more than $88 million. Now Trump's own DOJ is going after her for supposed perjury, claiming she lied about who paid her legal bills. Think about that. A man found liable for sexual abuse is using the federal government to hunt down his victim. This is a revenge hunt, plain and simple, weaponizing prosecutors to punish a woman who told the truth. Even Acting Attorney General Todd Blanche, Trump's former criminal defense lawyer, had to recuse himself. When the loser of a lawsuit can criminalize the winner, the rule of law is dead. Can a Maine oyster farmer take down Susan Collins? Here's some good news for working people. Progressive Graham Plattner has opened up a 9-point lead over Republican Senator Susan Collins, 51-42%. And get this, that's after a pro-Collins super PAC dumped millions into negative ads against him. The University of New Hampshire poll shows the attacks just aren't sticking. Plattner, an oyster farmer and veteran backed by Bernie Sanders, has become the clear Democratic favorite. The same poll shows progressive Troy Jackson surging in a tie for first place in the governor's race. Both ran on the cost of living and taking on the billionaires. When a working class populace beats back millions in dark money, it proves something. People still have power if they use it. Grift dressed up as policy? Trump is rigging the rules so his family cashed in. Donald Trump went on his Nazi-infested social media site this week and declared it critically important that federal regulators keep states from policing prediction markets. These are the betting platforms where people gamble on wars, elections, and disasters. Why does Trump care so much? Because his son Donald Trump Jr. advises Polymarket and Kalshi and sank millions into the industry through his venture firm. Trump's own media company launched a prediction market product too. Senator Chris Murphy nailed it. Trump and his family are making tons of money, he said. Six accounts made $1 million betting on the Iran strikes before they happened. That's insider trading dressed up as a casino. The president is rigging the rules from the Oval Office so his own family cashes in. That's not governing. That's grift dressed up as policy. Fox News and Larry Kudlow need to go back to school. Larry Kudlow went on Fox Business and called New York Mayor Zoran Mamdani a stupid kid and a throwback to Stalin. Stalin? The man who murdered millions? And what did Mamdani actually do? He proposed building 200,000 rent-stabilized apartments to help people afford to live in their own city. That's not a gulag, Larry. That's housing. Somebody needs to send Kudlow and Fox News back to school for a lesson on democracy. Americans want affordability, and Mamdani is doing exactly what voters elected him to do, unlike Kudlow, who doesn't seem to care whether working families can pay the rent. When building homes gets you compared to a mass murderer, you know whose side the pundits are on, and it isn't yours. And that's the way it is today, Thursday, May 28th, 2026. I'm Tom Hartman. Get my daily writings, where I take on the big picture issues of our day, at HartmanReport.com. Change starts with you. You can be calling your Democratic or Republican representatives to let them know what you think by calling 202-224-3121. It's the Capitol switchboard. It'll get you right through to them. It's the great revenge. Trump's Orwellian America is taking shape. The key to it was this insane executive order titled Ending the Weaponization of the Federal Government. And basically what it does is it sets up the weaponization of the federal government. It proclaims that the Biden administration was, you know, using the Justice Department to go after Trump people and Republicans, and it does it in a way that basically rationalizes they're doing the same thing. This is a absolute danger to our republic. This executive order and Trump's assertions around it. And you can read all about it. There's a whole op-ed about it titled The Great Revenge, Trump's Orwellian America Takes Shape, over at HartmanReport.com. Get ready for the investigations, the arrests, and the show trials. HartmanReport.com. Check it out. Welcome back. 35 minutes past the hour. Picking up your calls here. Charles in Miami. Hey, Charles, what's up?
1: Hey, how you doing? Hello?
0: Good. I'm fine, Charles. What's on your mind today?
1: Listen, you were just talking about, basically how did we get from the middle class from the 50s and the 60s into this Reaganomics where you're still in half of the middle class. But we had this conversation before. And I had told you, I think part of the lure was, of course, Robin Leach and the lifestyles of the rich and famous.
0: Yeah. Yeah. It changing our expectations.
1: I was like, what, 10 years old? Mm-hmm. Exactly. I know we've had this conversation before as well, too. And I'll tell you, to me, it all stems from the signing of the civil rights legislation that you had. Democrats, Dixiecrats, who moved over from the party after Kennedy was assassinated and after the bill was passed and they all became Republicans, and they vowed, I'm pretty sure they vowed that they would never have an integrated society that where, you know, black people could work with where they work at, black people could send their children to the schools they go to, black people could work and shop at the same grocery stores that they go to, live in and go to the same malls and shop that, you know, that they go to. So right. Basically, what they've done, and to me, you know, they've gutted. This is exactly from that time till now. This is where we are. We have an arsonist that they've given this power to. They were so offended by a black man becoming president that everyone is in danger right now. You're going to lose your 401k. You're probably going to lose your Social Security. They are dismantling. Because basically after Martin Luther King, there was a new world order, and there was no and we desegregated it. And to me, every time we talk about charter schools and we talk about homeschooling, you know, that brings me back to the pre-50s before Kennedy took over. You had the Brown versus Board, but they never enforced it until Kennedy did, and I think that's why he got murdered. I mean, I look at all the old footage from from Nell's airport, and I saw that so many people greeted him. And then I saw also, because I'm a big PBS junkie, saw also all of these people that was opposed to him that had these Confederate flags, mm-hmm. and they were telling him to go back to where he came from.
0: Yep.
1: Look, this place is just built on one thing. It's built on racism.
0: Yep.
1: They don't have slavery right now, but they're paying the slavery wages. And I think until we can come together and get rid of money in politics, and we can get some serious-minded people that want to uplift the middle class, the working people, and we can organize, that's the only way that we're going to start getting better wages. And if we get better wages, then, of course, people are probably going to be more invested in this government. But to me, the Democratic Party is not doing us a favor because even all the people that vote Democrat, I mean, to me, like, there's no skin in the game. I'm a black person from the inner city. You know, I lived in it all my life. This is my family. This is my community. But I've never had a Democratic Party tell me that you should be proud because you're an American. This is your government, too. I've never heard, even when we was prosperous with Bill Clinton. And Bill turned this whole thing around where he actually balanced the budget. He had people working on great jobs, like just like Biden. Biden had people mm-hmm. working on great jobs. You can go from job to job under yep. Biden.
0: Yep.
1: The only thing to me that's propping up this economy is Biden's infrastructure. I've traveled, many parts of this country. And, one thing I see that's constant is this actual road building that's giving people work.
0: Yeah, and now Trump is killing all his stuff off.
1: The local economy.
0: No, I get it.
1: I
0: completely get it, Charles.
1: Economy afloat, but,
0: yeah, and then you get a Democratic president who does all these things. You've covered a lot of territory here in that rant, and it was brilliant. But you get a Democratic president who covers all this stuff, and then you get a Republican president who comes in and undoes it. You know, it's like, Reagan started deconstructing the New Deal, and then Bush, and then now Trump, and yeah, it's a tough one. Charles, and the Democratic Party has a lot to answer for. The corporations don't want to pay their workers decently. The Jeff Bezos of the world, they hate unions and things like that. And so when they support Democrats like Bill Clinton, you're not going to get a Democratic Party that's standing up for people, the Bernie Sanders Party. And that's why they blocked him and, prevented him from running in 2016, essentially. I'm with you. Charles, we've got to reform the Democratic Party, which means we need to get inside it from within. Charles, thanks for the call. Jeff in Valencia, California. Hey, Jeff, what's on your mind today?
2: Hello. I just want to say that it's my first time hearing you guys because I was traveling from Washington down to Oregon, and also there's a station in which you would be kindred spirits with. They're called KBOO. They do the same thing that you're doing.
0: Oh,
2: right
0: yeah.
2: Now.
0: I've been on KBOO a number of times. It's a great station.
2: Yeah, and so when I found you guys just by accident because you're on the same frequency when I was traveling down through California, I was like, wow.
0: Yeah.
2: Okay.
0: Well, here in Portland, KBOO has a competitor in the nonprofit space. It's called X-Ray FM, and we're also on the FM dial here in Portland. They carry our program, all 3 hours of our program, live, so you can catch us here
2: in
0: Portland.
2: You guys are awesome because here's the thing. There's an old expression. All evil needs to win is for good men to do nothing.
0: Yeah.
2: Yep. So if you don't speak out against what's going on, well, how do you expect it to change?
0: No, I agree. Voltaire was right. You're absolutely right there, Jeff.
2: I just know a few things, and I just wanted to express my beliefs that, yes, the fact is Trump is out of control, and he's trying to turn this into a dictatorship. It's already been proven. He's been trying to do it. He's been
0: he brags about it.
2: War criminal.
0: Yeah. Yeah, he is. He's a war criminal. He's a rapist. He's a con man, a convicted con man, a professional grifter. And it's just astonishing. And he's deteriorating right in front of our eyes and losing self-control and falling asleep and doing weird stuff like starting a war with Iran, against all advice.
2: I loved when he invited the basketball team over, and all he did was serve them McDonald's. I'm like, you've got the White House. You serve them McDonald's? I love McDonald's. Don't get me wrong. I love their fries and Big Mac. Don't get me wrong. But You served at McDonald's?
0: I know. What? I know. He has no sense of propriety.
2: And then he wanted to launch a nuclear weapon against a hurricane?
0: Yeah.
2: I know.
0: The guy's got some serious problems. Jeff, I got to move along, but thank you for your call and your contribution to the program, and I hope when you get back to the Northwest, you can tune us in on X-Ray FM. But thanks for listening to KPFK there in Los Angeles for right now. Keenan in Milwaukee, Wisconsin. Hey, Keenan, what's on your mind today?
3: Hey, how's it going, man? Thank you so much for having me.
0: Sure.
3: What's on my mind? I guess I wanted to talk about a little bit. Just generally, I'm having a tough time deciding who to, resist or hate more, I should say, between, you know, MAGA and Republicans, who are they're basically a death cult at this point, if you're still on board. But also, you know, for the last 10 years, I've had such frustration since 2016 and how the DNC, you know, how they did Bernie. Mm-hmm. I'm just increasingly frustrated with Democrats and seeing, you know, it seems like every election has been the most important election. We just need to get Democrats in power. Yet 10 years later, it's worse than it ever has been. And I seeing how they're, you know, refusing people like Plattner, even Mamdani, you know, couldn't get Cory
0: Booker. But Plattner's going to be the next senator from Maine.

0: write the platform. Those are the people who decide who will be the candidates who are running in the primaries. They have incredible power over the party. And good people like you and me need to be taking over our local Democratic parties rather than standing on the outside throwing stones and complaining.
1: No, absolutely. You know, I do agree. I think that hate is more of a corrosive statement there. There is a lot of anger I have, but I totally agree with. I have been focusing more on local politics. You know, I am very involved in DSA a little more, Democratic Socialists of America more than the Democrat Party. But it's hard to decide where to put, you know, where to put your resources and your
0: find a group of people you feel simpatico with and do everything you can to help them. I'm a little wary of the DSA now that their new leader is saying that he wants to compete in all the states like the Greens, states that don't have fusion voting. New York has fusion voting, so you can be both DSA and Democrat. That's not the case in Wisconsin, so I'd be very careful. But Keenan, thanks for the call. I got to run. I'm sorry.
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0: 45 minutes past the hour. Picking up your calls here. We'll be right back.

0: And welcome back, Michael in Gainesville, Florida. Hey, Michael, what's on your mind today?
1: Yes, hi. Thank you for having me on. You said something earlier, and my fingers were dialing you before I even really put it all together. But you said, to all according to needs and from each according to his abilities.
0: Yeah, and, that's you know, Marx 101, Karl Marx 101.
1: Okay, well, you know, we're now facing a time in humankind's history where I think we can deliver on that. Now, previously, I think there were a lot of things that would have kept that from happening, and obviously we have history to look to answer what those things might be. But in the future, we've got algorithms, and we can write those algorithms to create a smart money based along the lines of a universal basic income, but also a universal unlimited wealth level. Basically, if you're the party of abundance, which I think it can be a worldwide abundance, you know, we have unlimited material wealth. It's an unlimited universe in space, in material, and in energy. We can build solar satellites, and you say, oh, well, that involves mining the moon. We actually have studies where you can have continuous filaments in coils moving all the way up into space and carry up to 20% of a load on top of that. To build anything you want and use materials and do it all very efficiently, 80% conversion of energy into getting material up there. But anyway, the point is we have that in us for the greater good. And, you know, if you've heard of Dr. Sapolsky at Stanford, he talks about sociality being a balance between self versus group interest. And once we have smart money where it ties in to your personal AI. So if you have a particularly brilliant thought and that AI has to refer to that thought every time it deals with hundreds of thousands of people, it's going to give you a small little, like, benefit. It's going to say, I'm going to give you a little bit extra.
0: Here's the challenge that those of us who are essentially utopians face. And it's the challenge that happened when Marx's philosophy got implemented in the Soviet Union, for example. And that is the question, who decides? It's always the big question. So if a government is going to take all the wealth and parcel it out, who decides who that money goes to? Is it a Donald Trump family? Okay, who decides what the algorithm is, how the algorithm is constructed? Right now you've got algorithms running social media, you've got algorithms running search engines, you've got algorithms running your AI, and they're all biased towards billionaires and right-wing ideology.
1: You yourself said earlier you trust in the common good of humankind. That common good will come out in that algorithm.
0: Why hasn't it so far?
1: I trust in that. Well, to some degree, it has. We're here able to have this discussion. I mean, it's not perfect.
0: Well, we're having this conversation in a forum that is a fraction of the size of the right-wingosphere. Fox News has a third of Americans. I only have 6 million people who listen to this program. You know, I mean, it's there.

0: the power of money is just so overwhelming. This is why the founders said, let's break it all down to the local level. Everything Jefferson wrote about how everything should start with the wards, the most local political level possible. All power should come from the bottom up.
1: Explosive creativity was what the founders pushed and were and what we are. And you're the exemplary of this show.
0: Yeah, well, hopefully we can do that. Michael, I'm out of time, but thank you for the call. And thanks for watching us on YouTube, which has its own algorithms, by the way. 49 minutes, 10 minutes before the hour. We'll be right back.

0: Hey, thanks so much for sharing our program and for reaching out to our stations and sponsors and letting them know that you're listening. It really means a lot to us.
1: Welcome back. 10 minutes before the hour. Picking up your calls here. Kendall in Sioux Falls, South Dakota. Hey, Kendall, what's up?
2: Yeah, the only real answer to almost every problem is less people. So you want to save the environment? There's too many people. We're using too many resources. So the answer to that is a whole lot less people, like 98-99% less people. When the AI takes over, there's going to be nothing for us to do. How long do you think they're going to pay universal basic income? That isn't going to last very long. The answer to that is less people, maybe no people at all. I've heard some tech bros talking about a post-human world where a select few download their existence into a computer and there's no actual people left on the planet. That's the future.
1: Yeah. Yeah. You know, you mean fewer people, not less people, but you know, I get your point.
2: No, I mean no people. There's tech guys
1: talking
2: about
1: that's definitely
2: about
1: less people. Yeah, or less human flesh. You know, in a Malthusian context, I don't disagree with you, Kendall. People are, you know, hysterical about, oh, geez, the population is declining. What are we going to do? What are we going to do? And, oh, we need more immigrants to replace, et cetera, et cetera. And, you know, I think that, you know, if you've got a relatively fixed amount of wealth and you've got a declining population, what that means is everybody gets a little wealthier. You know, it's so I am not.
2: The only answer to every one of your problems is less or no people.
1: Yeah, or fewer people. Yeah.
2: You want to save the environment? You need.
1: Well, and
2: no
1: it's
2: people.
1: Happening right now, Kendall. I realize there are parts of the world that are still growing rapidly and it's problematic, but most of your developed countries are in negative population growth right now. Kendall, thanks for the call. Ray in Woodstock, New York. Hey, Ray, what's up?
3: Hey, Tom, how are you?
1: I'm great, but I'll get better.
3: From 104.1 on the FM dial. Yeah, I wanted to run this by you and see what your idea is. You know, we have all these holidays in America. We have President's Day. We have the 4th of July. We have Veterans Day, Memorial Day. Why is it possible that we could have Election Day be a federal holiday? How would you go about doing that? Could you put it on the back of the ballot?
1: Yeah.
3: And can we get rid of the Electoral College so that my vote matters when I stand?
1: Yeah,
3: in
1: well,
3: line?
1: That's a whole separate issue. But yeah, making Election Day a federal holiday is a fine idea, and I'm all in favor of it. A much easier solution is what we've been doing for over 20 years now here in Oregon, with no problems, no fraud, no glitches, and that is universal mail-in voting. Everybody gets a ballot in the mail. Everybody mails it in. You know, it works just fine. The only glitch is when Republicans show up at the counting and start challenging people's signatures, which they love to do. But, you know, I think there's even ways around that. So, Ray, I'm with you. It's a great suggestion. Thank you. Rick in Ogden, Utah. Hey, Rick, what's on your mind today?
4: Let me tell you, Tom, I just want to let you know and your viewers that all these Republican senators and governors and congressmen who are jumping ship from Trump saying, you know, because all the people are going against Trump, don't trust them. I mean, you know, they had their chance when they was more empowered to impeach that son of a gun, but yet they didn't do it. But now the people are going against Trump and they're jumping ship.
1: Yeah.
4: I just want you to let your people know and post it in your newsletters that don't trust them.
1: Yeah.
4: They didn't have the guts and the balls to impeach him when they had the chance. Don't
1: yep.
4: trust him now.
1: Yeah, I'm with you, Rick. Anybody who was or is an elected Republican, I have a huge level of skepticism about, because this is a party that is corrupt to its core and has been since the Nixon era. It left behind the integrity of Dwight Eisenhower long ago. Spot on. Rick, thank you. Jeffrey in Birmingham, Alabama. Hey, Jeffrey, what's on your mind today?
5: Hey, Tom. Love the show, man.
1: Thanks.
5: Hey, so every day I wake up and I hear that, you know, Trump has record low approval rates. But then I look and see what happened with the idiot, what's his name, Paxton. Paxton beat Cornyn Tuesday, and then I see the Matt Van Epps guy went up in Tennessee, and then there was another race, too. Oh, yeah, Ed beat Massey. So do you have any faith at all that Democrats will sweep in November?
1: I am, and Jeffrey, if you can get your mouth close to the microphone, it'll sound a lot better. It sounds to us like you're talking to us from the bathroom. But I'm worried, frankly. I think that there's a lot of false enthusiasm floating around. And the thing that worries me is that the billionaires haven't weighed in yet. You know, if Elon Musk and 150 other billionaire families hadn't put over $2 billion into the last election behind Trump and other right-wing Republicans, we would not have Trump in the White House. We wouldn't have a Republican House or a Republican Senate. You know, when Clarence Thomas became the deciding vote in Citizens United after taking millions of dollars in gifts, you know, bribes essentially from a right-wing billionaire, Harlan Crow, he corrupted our system. He just opened the door to this massive corruption. And these same billionaires are going to come in this fall, and they're going to just overwhelm us with advertising, online advertising, and of course, Zuckerberg is going to tweak the algorithm on Facebook, and Musk has already tweaked the algorithm on X, and so people are getting, you know, all the right-wing view, and you know, everything is going to be billionaire-friendly and screw the Democrats. So I'm very worried. I'm hopeful.
5: Hey, one last thing. Well, one last thing, I'll let you go. Please pray for Alabama, because we're about to elect Tommy Tuberville as governor. God.
1: Yeah, I'm with you. Jeffrey, you're in my prayers. Jeffrey, thanks for the call. And thank you for being with us today. We'll be back tomorrow, same time, same place. In the meantime, don't forget, democracy is not a spectator sport. It requires all of us, and that includes you. So get out there, get active, tag. You're it. Have a great afternoon. Be good to yourself and the folks around you. Stay safe. Eat your veggies. Get your exercise. Let's get ready. We've got a big fall coming. I'll catch up with you tomorrow.

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1: While the production of my lowdown commentaries is high-tech, I confess that I'm antiquated. I still write each piece in longhand, applying my ballpoint to paper. This has caused bewildered glances from some who see me scribbling away in local coffee shops and bars. Recently, one fellow sidled up and whispered, "Watch out! If they see you doing this, they'll haul you off to the Smithsonian." But we handwriters might not be as obsolete as the key tappers assume. A fast-spreading grassroots movement is calling for schools to re-emphasize the value of writing and printing by hand instead of being wholly dependent on machines. Already, 24 states, as varied as Mississippi and California, now require public schools to teach cursive writing in 3rd through 5th grades. This squares with new understanding of how brains absorb information. While keyboards are faster, the slower, more tactile act of handwriting creates longer-lasting comprehension of letters and better retention of the thoughts they convey. Neuroscientists find that rote keystrokes on a computer require little mental engagement, while physically drawing out words and ideas takes coordination of multiple areas of the brain to focus memory, eyes, and fingers on creating a written product. Just writing this piece conjured up a fond remembrance of my early childhood, sitting on the floor of our home learning to draw the ABCs, both print and cursive, on those line practice pads. It was both an artistic exercise and the development of a foundational tool for a life of learning. This is Jim Hightower saying, yes, computer literacy is an indispensable element of today's childhood curriculum, but so is the richer development of human thinking through putting pen to paper. So let's do both.

0: 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Thanks for tuning in and welcome to the Gnostic Connection. I'm your host and metaphysical detective, Damien Sibuhyan. The Gnostic Connection is dedicated to the pursuit of exploring the esoteric behind the exoteric in an attempt to excavate the golden light of truth. As a Gnostic detective, my role for each show is to investigate a specific topic of interest, uncover its inner wisdom, and share with you, the listener, my findings. Feel free to accept, reject, or modify my findings as you see fit. For today's episode, the first in a special two-part series, I will be making the Gnostic connection with Gnosticism, the history and philosophy of the most misunderstood religion. And today's episode is subtitled, The Discovery, the Cosmology, and the Myth of the Fallen Goddess.
1: The rulers wanted to deceive man, since they saw that he had a kinship with those that are truly good. They took the name of those that are good and gave it to those that are not good, so that through the names they might deceive him and bind them to those that are not good. From the Gospel of Philip.
0: One of the most Gnostic moments of my life happened before I was even conscious enough to narrate it. I entered this world, according to family lore, with the umbilical cord wrapped around my neck. No pulse, no breath of life flowing through my frail body. I was, for all intents and purposes, dead. For a stretch of time, I was gone before I had officially arrived. Doctors worked to revive me, and eventually they did. I've often reflected on that strange beginning. Part of me wonders whether some deeper intelligence in me took one look at the terms and conditions of incarnation and tried to back out at the last second. Truckloads of trauma? Migraine headaches? Emotional chaos? Becoming a Buffalo Bills fan? Hard pass. Of course, I say that with a tongue gently tickling the inside of cheek, but there has always been something in me that resonated with the Gnostic intuition that we enter this realm under a veil of forgetting, and that some part of us knows, even if only dimly, that we came from somewhere more luminous than this. The imaginative, spacious, vast potential vibrating within my internal reality didn't seem at all to have a home or even space to breathe and grow in my external world. I spoke to faces in the mirror that told me they were in other timelines. My brother and I would play with tiny silver energy beings at night after the lights went out. I received flashes of imagery indicating near future events that almost always unfolded as I had seen them. I could feel the anger and pain radiating from the bullies that regularly harassed me at school, and instead of fighting back, I would cry for them and for me. Later, when I became too embarrassed of the crying, I made a resolute agreement with myself that I would not cry, and instead, I would fight back. That's all it took for me to be able to channel a powerful warrior spirit that would take over my body whenever I was physically attacked. I'd get punched in the face, I'd leave my body, and the warrior would take over. When my adversary was defeated thoroughly, the warrior would leave and I would return, my body safe and completely undamaged in any way. There was nobody to counsel me about any of these dynamics. In fact, my external environment actively suppressed any such talk as psychic phenomena, the idea of past lives, that extra-dimensional space existed, or that I could channel warrior spirits. So, the older I got, the more these phenomena faded from my experiences. The only one that remained was the warrior spirit, which I finally sent away after my last fight at the age of 22. I have never been in a physical confrontation since. With the dissolution of my connection to the other realms came an expansive sense of ennui, so that by the time I was 13 years old, a mild, ever-present depression and a profound sense of not belonging took over much of my waking life. I often would stand by the living room window against the metal radiator that provided our home's heat, and I would just know, without understanding why or how, that what I was witnessing was wrong. Everything about how our society was constructed was plainly and simply and horrendously wrong. Why did so many people seem asleep in routines they hated? Why did people let fear and anger take over their interactions whenever disagreements took place? Why did we treat nature and all its miraculous creatures like commodities to exploit and destroy? Why did I, even when outwardly functioning, carry the sense that something essential had been misplaced? My solace from this existential dread were my friends and my ability to escape into my imagination. I read science fiction and fantasy books. I obsessed over creating worlds using the Dungeons & Dragons game model as my template. As a young adult, I looked for answers in books written by rebellious seekers like Jack Kerouac, Kurt Vonnegut, Allen Ginsberg, Philip K. Dick, Ursula K. Le Guin. I experimented with psychotropic drugs, which provided me with experiences that informed me that my childhood experiences were indeed real and authentic, and showed me how caged and ignorant most humans are of their true worth and abilities. As I grew more mature, I expanded my search to include Eastern religions, philosophy, astrology, psychology, mysticism, anything that might hand me the missing map. What I eventually discovered is what the Gnostics were pointing toward all along. The prison is not merely out there. It is also the inner hypnosis that informed me that I am only my wounds, my labels, my conditioning, my history. And gnosis begins the moment I suspected otherwise. The moment I realized that beneath the mendacity of samsara, there remains something in me that never truly forgot the light. And it's that knowledge that is the true me. There's nothing I can do to affect change in the outer world without first making the internal changes and hoping and honing them toward an authentic expression of my full I am presence.
1: It is not possible for anyone to see anything of the things that actually exist unless he becomes like them. You saw the Spirit, you became Spirit. You saw Christ, you became Christ. You saw the Father, you shall become Father. From the Gospel of Philip.
0: What if the world you live in, the everyday normie world of traffic jams and taxes and small talk, what Albert Camus describes as a confrontation between the human need and the unreasonable silence of the world, what if this world was not created as advertised by most religions by a wise and benevolent God, but by a cosmic blunder? Furthermore, what if there is something in you, something infinitely luminous, that does not necessarily belong here in this particular dimension of reality? Something that got trapped here and is desperately trying to remember the way home? What if it is as Nietzsche proclaimed of human potential that, quote, man is a rope stretched between the animal and the Superman, unquote? That, in its most essential form, is the Gnostic proposition. And once you really hear it, it is nearly impossible to unhear. Now, for most people who have heard the word Gnosticism, the association is vague. Maybe you heard it described as a heresy. Maybe you caught a reference in a Dan Brown novel. Maybe you've seen it listed in a footnote somewhere alongside words like Nag Hammadi or Dead Sea Scrolls. But its actual content, its philosophy, its history, its extraordinary relevance to our lives today, remains largely unknown to the general public. That's exactly why we're here today. After over 15 episodes of The Gnostic Connection, I'm finally ready to evaluate Gnosticism from every angle and lay it out for you as clearly as I can. By the time we're done, you'll have a solid grasp of what Gnosticism actually is, where it came from, why, what it teaches, and why, in the 21st century, it may be the single most personally relevant spiritual tradition most people have never seriously studied. This is going to be challenging because even the scholars who study Gnosticism full-time can't fully agree on what it is. Dylan M. Burns, a research scholar at the Freie Universität Berlin, sorry for that pronunciation, and one of the contributions to the Gnostic world, the most comprehensive scholarly handbook on the subject ever published, opens his chapter on definitions with a remarkable admission. The term Gnosticism, he writes, has been, quote, thoroughly interrogated by contemporary scholarship, discussed and refined over the course of decades. Some scholars have tried to abandon it altogether. Others have tried to rehabilitate it. The debate, Burns tells us, is very much alive. As far as I'm concerned, this debate is actually good news for us, because it means Gnosticism is not a dead relic pinned under glass in an academic display case. It's a living, contested, dynamic current in the history of human spirituality, one that has never stopped generating new conversations, new insights, new questions. And today on the Gnostic Connection, that conversation continues. To guide us, I've drawn on four extraordinary texts: The Gnostic World, edited by Gary Trompf, Gunnar Mikkelsen, and Jay Johnston, a scholarly handbook with 67 chapters by international experts covering everything from ancient Alexandria to Hollywood cinema. Then there's The Gnostic Bible, an anthology of sacred Gnostic texts edited by Willis Barnstone and Marvin Meyer. The Wisdom of the Knowing Ones, by the great esoteric philosopher Manly P. Hall. And The Active Side of Infinity, by Carlos Castaneda, whose conversations with the Yaqui shaman Don Juan Matas contain some of the most startling modern parallels to Gnostic thought you'll find anywhere. Let's begin at the beginning.
1: I am Protonoia, the thought that dwells in the light. I am the movement that dwells in the all, she in whom the all takes its stand, the firstborn among those who came to be, she who exists before the all. I move in every creature, I move in everyone, and I delve into them all. The Trimorphic Protonoia.
0: The year was 1945, location Upper Egypt, near a town called Nag Hammadi. A man named Muhammad Ali was training for his epic showdown with Joe Frazier. Wrong Muhammad Ali. The one I'm talking about here was in Egypt in 1945, and he wasn't boxing anyone. Instead, this Muhammad Ali was digging near a cliff face when his tool suddenly struck a large red earthenware jar. He broke it open, and according to legend, a cloud of golden dust blasted into the air and mysteriously disappeared. Inside the jar, he found 13 leather-bound papyrus books, 52 separate texts, written in Coptic, the ancient language of Christian Egypt, and dating to roughly the 3rd and 4th centuries of the Common Era, or 1600 to 18 years ago today. These are the documents we now call the Nag Hammadi Library, and their discovery was, without exaggeration, one of the most important archaeological events of the 20th century. Gary Trompf, one of the editors of the Gnostic World, describes the Nag Hammadi codices as ranking alongside the Dead Sea Scrolls as, quote, the most spectacular archaeological discoveries ever, unquote. It was as if someone had opened a time capsule and returned to the world the lost scriptures of a civilization that history had declared erased. But why had they been hidden, and who had declared them erased? The answer to both questions is the same: the early Christian church.
1: I am the first and the last. I am the honored one and the scorned one. I am the whore and the holy one. I am the wife and the virgin. I am the mother and the daughter. I am she whose wedding is great, and I have not taken a husband. From the Nag Hammadi Library, the Thunder Perfect Mind.
0: This is a chapter of history most of us were never taught. In the first several centuries after Jesus, Christianity was not a single unified religion. It was a vast living conversation, a swirl of communities with radically different interpretations of who Jesus was, what his teachings meant, and what the nature of God and the cosmos really is. Among the most intellectually adventurous and spiritually sophisticated of these communities were the Gnostics. Marvin Meyer, co-editor of the Gnostic Bible, describes them as, quote, religious mystics who proclaimed gnosis, knowledge, as the way of salvation, unquote. They had major teachers, sophisticated theologies, elaborate sacred texts. For a time, they were a serious force in the early Christian world. But as the Orthodox Church consolidated its power, especially after the Emperor Constantine threw the weight of the Roman Empire behind Christianity in the early 4th century, the Gnostics were systematically persecuted, their books burned, their teachers branded as heretics. For nearly 1,500 years, almost everything we know about Gnosticism came filtered through the accounts of the very people who were trying to destroy it, the heresy hunters, what scholars call heresiologists, men like Irenaeus of Lyon, who wrote lengthy polemic attacks on the Gnostics in order to expose them as dangerous fools. Manly P. Hall is characteristically blunt about this. The principal source on Gnosticism for over a millennium were written by, quote, the very folk who relentlessly attacked and ultimately incited the repression of the Gnostic teachers, unquote. Imagine trying to understand the teachings of Socrates if the only accounts you had were written by the people who executed him. That was the situation for 1,500 years. And then, in 1945, the golden dust rose from that jar in the Egyptian desert. The Gnostics had spoken again in their own words after 15 centuries of enforced silence.
1: Everyone who had ever lived was literally surrounded by the iron walls of the prison. They were all inside it, and none of them knew it. Philip K. Dick, Phallus. You are here in this world in a throne condition, but are not of this world. Philip K. Dick, The Exegesis, published 2011.
0: Before we go any deeper, let me address the foundational question. What does gnosis actually mean? And what exactly is Gnosticism? The Greek word gnosis simply means knowledge. But as the editors of the Gnostic World note, the word carries a crucial nuance. It means a better than ordinary accessible knowledge. Not the knowledge you get from textbooks, secondhand information, or doctrine handed down by an institution. It's experiential, direct, personal. It's the kind of knowledge that transforms you from the inside out, with the ultimate goal of the experiencer of that gnosis to anchor it into their very being. Not to transcend the body, but to embody the transcendent. In its deepest Gnostic sense, gnosis is what we might call mystical knowledge, the kind that arrives through a direct encounter with reality as it actually is. Marvin Mayer puts it this way in the Gnostic Bible. Gnosis means personal or mystical knowledge. It is the knowledge that the Gospel of Thomas, perhaps the most celebrated of the Nag Hammadi texts, says, will set you free.
1: Though he has fallen asleep, God will not leave him in this forgetfulness. Awakened, he will laugh to think what troublous dreams he had, and wonder how his happy state of being he could forget. Rumi, Masnavi, 13th century. One of the marvels of the world, the sight of a soul sitting in prison with the key in its hand. Rumi.
0: Now, as for the word Gnosticism itself, Burns informs us in the Gnostic World that Gnosticism was actually first coined by the Cambridge Platonist Henry More in the 17th century as a, quote, blanket term for all early Christian heresies, unquote. The people we call Gnostics didn't generally call themselves that. Modern scholars have had enormous debates about whether the term is useful at all. And yet, here is the key insight. There is what scholars call an air de famille, a family resemblance, among all the movements and texts we group under this name. They share a common structure, a common set of institutions, a common emotional temperature. As Gary Tromp frames it in his introduction to the Gnostic World, this common thread is, quote, quests for gnosis or for the deep knowledge in which the mysteries of the cosmos are unveiled, unquote. Whatever we call it, something real and coherent is happening in all these traditions, and that something is what we're here to explore.
1: Who looks outside dreams, who looks inside awakes. C.G. Jung, Memories, Dreams, Reflections, 1962. There is something in the soul which is uncreated and uncreatable. If the whole soul were this, it would be uncreated and uncreatable. And this is the intellect. Meister Eckhart, 14th century Christian mystic.
0: Now let's take a walk through the Gnostic map of reality. At the very apex of this map, beyond all categories, descriptions, and beyond all concepts, including the concept of God itself, is what the Gnostics called the monad, or the invisible spirit, or simply the One. Marvin Mayer describes it as a transcendent deity who, quote, should not be confused with a god, since it is greater than a god, unquote. In various Gnostic texts, this ultimate source is called, quote, the boundless, the depth, the light, the majesty, pure ineffable being, beyond form, beyond limitation, beyond anything the human mind can adequately grasp. This intuition is hardly unique to Gnosticism. Across the world's mystical traditions, the highest reality is repeatedly described as being beyond language and beyond conceptual capture. In Kabbalah, it is the Ein Sof, the limitless preceded symbolically by Ein, no thing, and Ein Sof Aur, limitless light. In Hermeticism, it is simply the One, or the All, source of all planes and forms. In Sufism, it is Al-Haq, the real beyond appearances, or the hidden treasure longing to be known. In Hinduism, it is Brahman, without qualities, beyond thought, the ground of all existence. In Buddhism, ultimate truth is pointed to as sunyata, or the unborn, empty yet luminous nature beyond the grasping mind. Different languages, different symbols, yet the same recurring insight. The absolute exceeds every name while giving rise to all names and worlds. Surrounding this ultimate source is what the Gnostics called the Pleroma, the Greek word for fullness. Think of it as the divine realm, the kingdom of light, the totality of divine being. The Pleroma is populated by spiritual presences called aeons, which, like angels in the Kabbalistic tradition, represent aspects, expressions, and attributes of the divine. In Gnostic thought, such aspects as light, wisdom, truth, love, etc., are living, sentient presences, each a face and a specific expression of the infinite. And among these aeons, there is one of extraordinary importance, a figure called Sophia, the Greek word for wisdom. You might recognize her presence within the word philosophy, which literally translates as the love of wisdom.
1: Does not wisdom call out? Does not understanding raise her voice? At the heights along the way, where the paths meet, she takes her stand. I was appointed from eternity, from the beginning, before the world began. I was there when he set the heavens in place, when he marked out the horizon on the face of the deep. Sophia, the Book of Proverbs, Chapter 8, Hebrew Bible.
0: Sophia is one of the most beautiful and complex characters in all of religious literature. She is, in a very real sense, the protagonist of the great Gnostic drama. In many Gnostic texts, Sophia is the divine feminine principle of the cosmos, the personification of wisdom itself. Manly P. Hall traces her across multiple traditions, the Greek Athena, the Egyptian Isis, the Hindu Prajnaparamita, all expressions of what he calls the eternal feminine quality of existence, the universal recognition that wisdom at its deepest level is feminine in nature. In the Gnostic myth, Sophia makes a great and fateful mistake. In her passionate desire to create and to know, an impulse that mirrors the generative longing of the divine itself, she reaches beyond the proper boundaries of the Pleroma. She acts without her counterpart, without the consent of the infinite. And from this act of overreaching, this primordial error of an excess of love, something goes terribly, cosmically wrong. The result is the creation of what the Gnostics call the Demiurge.
1: Midway upon the journey of our life, I found myself within a forest dark, for the straightforward pathway had been lost. Dante Alighieri, Inferno, Canto 1, 1320.
0: Now we arrive at the idea that probably more than any other distinguishes Gnostic thought from mainstream religion. And that, I would argue, is one of the most philosophically and psychologically provocative propositions in human history. The Demiurge is another Greek word that translates to craftsman or world maker. And in Gnostic thought, the Demiurge is the being who created the physical world we inhabit. This world, the material universe with all its suffering and confusion, was made, according to the Gnostics, not by the transcendent infinite divine, but by this secondary, limited, and in many traditions, deeply flawed being. This motif appears in many sacred traditions. The visible world is often portrayed as a lower emanation, reflection, dream, or conditioned realm. In Kabbalah, the manifest kingdom is Malkuth, the lowest Sephirah, where divine energy condenses into form. In Hermeticism, the cosmos is shaped by the demiurgic mind, or cosmic craftsman ordering matter according to higher patterns. In Hinduism, the phenomenal world is Maya, real on one level, yet veiling the deeper absolute, and the creator aspect is often personified as Brahma, distinct from ultimate Brahman. In Buddhism, conditioned existence is samsara, a realm generated by ignorance and craving rather than by a perfect creator. In Sufism, the world of forms is the realm of multiplicity, veils, and shadows when compared with the real. According to all these traditions, ordinary reality is not the highest reality, and to mistake the outer world for the ultimate source is the foundation of spiritual confusion.
1: The men in the cave mistake shadows for reality, and if one of them were freed and compelled to turn around and walk toward the light would cause him pain, and the glare would distress him. Plato, The Republic, Allegory of the Cave.
0: Marvin Mayer, drawing from the Secret Book of John, one of the crown jewels of the Nag Hammadi Library, describes the demiurge as, quote, the ugly child of Sophia, snake-like in appearance with the face of a lion and eyes flashing like bolts of lightning, unquote. His name is Yaldabaoth. He is, in the Gnostic vision, the chief archon and an arrogant, jealous god. Scholar Frederick Kwiatkowski, writing in The Gnostic World, adds a fascinating dimension to Yaldabaoth's nature. In the Gnostic texts, Yaldabaoth is depicted as a foolish, ignorant, and malevolent lesser deity who creates the cosmos, and crucially, he is ignorant of the existence of the true transcendent God from whom everything originated. He doesn't even know that a higher reality exists above him. He looks around at his creation and boasts arrogantly, I am God and there is no other God beside me. Which the Gnostics read as the most revealing possible declaration. Only someone who has no idea about the infinite transcendent would need to make such a claim. Do those words ring a bell? Because I am a jealous God, there is no other, appears in the Hebrew Bible itself. The Gnostics took this completely seriously. They read the God of the Old Testament, the God who floods the worlds, who demands burnt offerings, who orders genocide, and they concluded, yes, that's exactly right. That being is jealous, limited, and not the infinite divine. That being is the demiurge. This Gnostic interpretation of the Old Testament God deliberately stands the Orthodox reading of Scripture on its head, and that's precisely the point. The Gnostics were not trying to be orthodox. They were asking, what if the conventional readings of sacred texts has been precisely backwards? The demiurge in creating this world also creates what the Gnostics call the archons, from the Greek word for rulers. These are the cosmic administrators who maintain the existing order, who keep human beings confused and asleep, who have a vested interest in making sure that we never remember our true divine nature and origin. Kwiatkowski draws a striking parallel in the Gnostic world between the Gnostic archons and the controllers depicted in several famous films. The Strangers in Dark City, The Machines in The Matrix trilogy, Christoph in The Truman Show. In all three films, as in the Gnostic texts, there are powerful beings who create an illusory world, trap human beings within it, and use every available technique to keep them from discovering the truth of their situation. The architect in The Matrix, the strangers in Dark City, Christoph in The Truman Show, Kwiatkowski calls them all cinematic world makers, direct descendants of Yaldabaoth. Perhaps the uniting principles behind these films isn't coincidental. I find it interesting that key correspondences between popular culture and the Gnostic worldview keep reasserting itself in our collective imagination, perhaps because it resonates with something true in our experience of being human.
1: The Matrix is everywhere. It is all around us, even now in this very room. It is the world that has been pulled over your eyes to blind you from the truth. Morpheus, The Matrix, 1999. The Gnostics were not anything-goes relativists. They were committed to a rigorous path of self-knowledge, they insisted that self-knowledge is knowledge of God. The self and the divine are identical. Elaine Pagels, The Gnostic Gospels, 1979.
0: So, while the Demiurge and the Archons represent what could be considered the bad news, the good news and hopeful news is that we, as humans, are more than flesh and bone. According to the Gnostic teachings, every human being carries within them a spark of divine light, a fragment of the original Pleroma, something that comes out from the Demiurge's creation, not from biology or culture or from the accident of birth, but from the infinite divine itself. Mayer describes it as, quote, a spark of transcendent knowledge, wisdom, and light that persists within people who are in the know, unquote. This spark is your truest identity. It is what you were before you became this, before you took on a body, a name, a personality, a history, and it is what you will return to when the great game is over. But the dilemma is that most of us have completely forgotten who we actually are, because we are asleep, drunk, fallen, imprisoned, not primarily by an external enemy, but by our own deep, cultivated ignorance of who we actually are. This diagnosis also echoes through many wisdom traditions. Humanity suffers less from outer enemies than from inner blindness, forgetting its true nature and living from compulsive patterns that consume and are consumed. In Kabbalah, this is the exile of the divine spark amid the Klipoth, where consciousness becomes trapped in reactive husks of fear, greed, and separation. In Hermeticism, it is sleep in matter, the soul identifying with the lower passions and forgetting the divine nous within. In Hinduism, it is avidya under maya, causing the self to mistake itself for appetite, ego, and endless craving. In Buddhism, it is delusion within samsara, where beings feed the fires of greed, hatred, and confusion. In Sufism, it is heedlessness, or ghafla, the heart asleep beneath a demanding lower self, nafs. They're all describing the same phenomena generated from what I call original ignorance. When we forget what we are, we become driven by what we are not, consuming life, exploiting one another, and unconsciously serving forces that thrive on fear, division, and unconsciousness.
1: There is no doubt the study of man is just beginning and will be in progress for a very long time. The most important thing we can know about him is that he is not yet finished. Elias Canetti, Nobel Lecture, 1981. I will speak to those who know to hear, not with the ears of the body, but with the ears of the mind. For many have sought after the truth and have not been able to find it, because there has taken hold of them the old leaven of the Pharisees and the scribes of the law. From the Nag Hammadi Library, The Testimony of Truth.
0: The Secret Book of John, one of the most important texts in the Nag Hammadi Library, contains a passage of extraordinary beauty. The divine forethought, identified with Christ, descends into the underworld to speak to every human soul caught in the darkness of forgetting. And the words are, quote, I am the forethought of pure light. I am the thought of the Virgin Spirit, who raises you to a place of honor. Arise, remember that you have heard, and trace your root, which is I, the compassionate. Unquote. Arise, remember, trace your roots. That is the entire Gnostic program in 7 words. Most humans, according to Gnosticism, are hylics, from the Greek word for matter, and they are called hylics because they have become so thoroughly identified with the material world and its satisfactions that the divine spark in them never stirs. A second group, the psychics, who those of the soul have some spiritual sensitivity but remain dependent on faith and ritual mediation rather than direct experiential knowledge. And then there is a third category, the pneumatics, from the Greek word for spirit, those who have awakened to their divine nature, who have touched gnosis, who can navigate the archon-ruled cosmos with their eyes fully open. The Gnostic path is the path from the first category to the third, from sleep to waking, from darkness to light, from forgetting to remembering.
1: Light and life, these are God and Father, from whom man was born. If therefore you learn that you are yourself made of light and life, you shall return to life. The Corpus Hermeticum, Poimandres. You cannot buy the revolution. You cannot make the revolution. You can only be the revolution. It is in your spirit, or it is nowhere. Ursula K. Le Guin, The Dispossessed, 1974.
0: I want to return now to Sophia, because I think her myth is in many ways the single most personally resonant element in all of Gnostic teaching. Once you really understand it, you realize it isn't a myth about some other being's fall from grace in some distant cosmic path. It is a myth about you, about all of us. Sophia, divine wisdom, is an aeon, a being of the Pleroma, a resident of the realm of light, and she makes a mistake. In her passionate desire to create, to know, to give birth to something new, in the overflow of her love, she reaches beyond the proper limits of the Pleroma. She acts without her partner, without the sanction of the infinite, and from this action, a distortion occurs. The result, depending on the Gnostic school, is either that Sophia herself falls into the lower realms and becomes trapped in matter, wandering, weeping, searching for the light she has lost, or it is the demiurge who is born from her error, and who then creates the material world in ignorance of the higher reality. In either case, Sophia's light, the divine spark she carries, becomes scattered, distributed through material creation, hidden in the cells and souls of human beings. And the great cosmic spiritual alchemical project, the purpose of spiritual history itself, is the redemption of Sophia. The gathering of the scattered light, the return of fallen wisdom to the fullness of the divine. Manly P. Hall summarizes the whole Gnostic stereological structure succinctly. Quote, "The human soul is of a twofold nature. Its inner part is divine, but when it descends into bodies, its luminosity is restricted. Thus imprisoned, it becomes the victim of the mortal mind, emotions and passions, and finally, of the physical body itself." Unquote. But the cosmic good news is that the imprisoned soul does not have to stay imprisoned. There are ways towards liberation. What I find so profoundly moving about the Sophia myth is that it places the origin of the problem not in human sin, but in divine longing. Sophia wasn't acting from vanity or selfishness. She wasn't even rebellious. She was in love. Too much in love. Reaching too far, too fast, without proper grounding. There is a kind of cosmic compassion built into this story. The universe is not punishing us. In a very real sense, the universe itself is incomplete without our return. The divine is longing for the reunion with us just as much as we are with it. That is a very different emotional universe from the one most of us were raised in. What makes the myth of Sophia so enduring is that it can be read as an as-above-so-below map of how consciousness learns through error. Sophia does not create from malice, hatred, or rebellion. She creates from longing, enthusiasm, and an incomplete wisdom. That distinction matters. The story suggests that many of the great distortions of existence do not arise because beings are evil, but because they are premature, or unconscious, or disconnected from the deeper whole. In that sense, Sophia's generation of the demiurge mirrors humanity's own history. We build civilizations without listening to the larger intelligence of nature. We extract without replenishing. We seek profit without balance, power without humility, convenience without consequence. And so our creations often bear the stamp of our ignorance. War machines, poisoned rivers, loneliness in crowded cities, technologies that outpace wisdom, economies that reward greed while starving the soul. Like Yaldabaoth, the egoic maker declares, "I am the only authority," forgetting the higher order from which it arose. Yet, the Sophia myth is compassionate because it reveals that mistakes are not the end of the story. They are often the beginning of wisdom. A young person may chase status, money, or validation, only to discover after years of anxiety that external success cannot substitute for inner peace. A person may damage a relationship through pride, jealousy, or emotional blindness, only later realizing that love requires humility, listening, and presence. These are small-scale Sophia stories. We create from ignorance, and then our creations educate us. The suffering generated by unconscious action becomes the teacher that awakens conscience. In Buddhist language, the kleshas, greed, hatred, delusion, envy, pride, grasping, rule the psyche such as the demiurge rules the lower cosmos. In Christian language, they echo the seven deadly sins. In psychological language, they are conditioned ego patterns demanding the body and world serve their hunger. But when we begin to see through them, redemption starts. We apologize. We simplify. We heal what we harmed. We align desire with wisdom. That is the redemption of Sophia within the individual. Scattered light, recollected, distorted creation, corrected, and consciousness slowly evolving back toward the source it never truly left.
1: Speak of the truth with those who search for it, and of knowledge to those who have committed sin in their error. Make firm the foot of those who have stumbled, and stretch out your hand to those who are ill. Feed those who are hungry, and give repose to those who are weary, and raise up those who wish to rise, and awaken those who sleep. The Nag Hammadi Library, the Gospel of Truth.
0: Gnosticism was born in one of the most extraordinary cities in human history, Alexandria, Egypt. Manly P. Hall devotes a full chapter of The Wisdom of the Knowing Ones to Alexandria, describing it with barely concealed awe. Drawing from the scholar Etienne Vacherot, Hall quotes, "Alexandria at the time Ammonius Saccas began to teach had become the sanctuary of universal wisdom, the asylum of the old tradition of the East. It was at the time the birthplace of new doctrines. It was at Alexandria that the Gnosis synthesized all the tradition of Syria, Chaldea, and Persia, blended with Judaism and Christianity, and even with Greek philosophy. Founded by Alexander the Great in 331 BCE, Alexandria was for several centuries the intellectual capital of the known world. Its famous library, at its height, contained over 700,000 manuscripts. It was home to mathematicians, astronomers, philosophers, physicians, mystics, and visionaries. And it was the meeting place of virtually every major spiritual tradition then known. Egyptian religion, Greek philosophy, Jewish mysticism, Persian Zoroastrianism, early Christianity, and the emerging synthesis we call Gnosticism. Hall describes Alexandria as, quote, probably the first important polyglot system of culture, unquote, where Greeks, Egyptians, Romans, Jews, and people from across Asia all lived and thought and argued and cross-pollinated. It was, in very real terms, the ancient world's version of a global city. And it was in this crucible that the great Gnostic teachers emerged. Such teachers included the following. Basilides, perhaps the first major Gnostic systematizer, who may have been in contact with Indian scholars and whose theology Hall describes as built on, quote, spiritual seeds or roots which resided in the vast substance of unconditioned existence, unquote. Scholar Jean-Daniel Dubois, writing in the Gnostic World, notes that Basilides developed one of the most sophisticated cosmological systems of antiquity. A picture of the universe as emerging through three great sunships from a primordial divine seed. Valentinus, the most celebrated Gnostic teacher of the ancient world, a man of such philosophical and poetic gifts that even his critics had to acknowledge his brilliance. Scholar Einar Thomassen, writing in the Gnostic World, describes Valentinus as developing an, quote, elegant Gnostic system, unquote, of remarkable depth and coherence. Hall notes that Valentinus claimed that he had received a vision of the supreme power while still an infant, and that his survival

0: Thus passed one of the noblest eras in human history, destroyed from within itself by wrangling and discord. Unquote. But the Gnostic flame was not fully extinguished. Something survived. In those leather-bound jars in the desert, in oral traditions, in the coded language of the medieval alchemists and Kabbalists and Rosicrucians, it waited in burial, and in 1945, it rose again.
1: As long as she was alone with the Father, she was virgin, and in form, androgynous. But when she fell down into a body and came to this life, then she fell into the hands of many robbers. From the Nag Hammadi Library, the exegesis on the soul.
0: Before we close today's episode, I want to address what is perhaps the most theologically provocative aspect of Gnosticism for a Western audience, its understanding of Jesus. Because, as it turns out, many Gnostics were deeply devoted to Jesus, but their Jesus is almost unrecognizable from the Christ of mainstream Christianity. For the Gnostics, the significance of Jesus has little to do with sacrifice. He is not emphasized as the Son of God who dies to pay off a cosmic debt of human sin to an offended creator. The Gnostic Jesus is more of a revealer, a messenger from the true divine realm who descends into the shadow world of the demiurge to wake human beings up. His purpose has nothing to do with atonement and everything to do with illumination. Mayer explains that the role of the Gnostic revealer is to awaken, quote, people who are under the spell of the demiurge, not as in the case of the Christ of the emerging Orthodox Church, to die for the salvation of people, to be a sacrifice for sins, or to rise from the dead on Easter. Instead, the revealer discloses knowledge that frees and awakens people, and that helps them recall who they are, unquote. The Gospel of Thomas, perhaps the most widely read Gnostic text today, and one whose scholarly status is debated in the Gnostic world by David Kim, barely mentions atonement at all. What it contains, instead, is a series of luminous, strange, challenging sayings attributed to Jesus that sound less like Orthodox theology and more like Zen koans. Here's a quote. "The kingdom of heaven is spread out upon the earth, and men do not see it. Split a piece of wood, and I am there. Lift up the stone, and you will find me there. If you bring forth what is within you, what you bring forth will save you. If you do not bring forth what is within you, what you do not bring forth will destroy you." After comparing the Orthodox Christian narrative about Jesus to the Gnostic narrative, I formulated a hypothesis that many would consider heretical to the extreme, but I'm okay with that. In fact, I take the label as a compliment. This is just my own hypothesis and not one necessarily espoused by historical Gnosticism. After loads of research, my perspective is that the struggle between Gnostic and emerging Orthodox Christianity was not merely a dispute over doctrine, but over the very image of the divine itself. In many Gnostic streams, Jesus appears as a liberator of consciousness, one who exposes the false rulers, breaks hypnosis, and reminds human beings of their forgotten origin in the higher light. Salvation, in that frame, is awakening. But as institutional orthodoxy consolidated power, the Jesus story may have been recast through what I would call an archontic lens, a lens rooted in fear, debt, hierarchy, guilt, and transaction. Instead of "remember who you are," the message became "you are fallen by nature." Instead of inner illumination, the emphasis shifts to external compliance. Instead of direct participation in divine life, mediation is required through authorized structures, sanctioned beliefs, and correct allegiance. Seen through this hypothesis, the theology of blood atonement becomes symbolically revealing. Through history, systems animated by domination often demand sacrifice, tribute, obedience, payment, appeasement. The claim that humanity is inherently corrupt, deserving eternal punishment, yet may escape only by accepting the sacrificial death of a divine intermediary, can be interpreted as an inversion of unconditional love into cosmic bookkeeping. Grace becomes conditional, redemption becomes a contract. Fear and division become the enforcement mechanisms. In this

0: Reading, the cross is transformed from a symbol of imperial violence overcome by consciousness into a metaphysical ransom note. Whether one agrees or not, the provocative question remains, did Orthodoxy preserve the message of Jesus, or did it encode into religion the same parasitic structures of power that the Gnostics believed Jesus came to expose? Anyone is free to answer that question as they see fit, but for me, the answer is a resounding 100% affirmative. Captain Kirk, the message of Jesus was hijacked by the forces that claim to honor him the most. In Gnostic philosophy, the divine is not out there, somewhere beyond the stars waiting to be placated. The divine is here, suppressed, forgotten, waiting to be recognized. And that recognition, that moment of waking up to what was always already present, that is the essence of Gnosis.
1: Although the Logos is common to all, most people live as if they had a wisdom of their own. Heraclitus, Fragments, circa 500 BCE. We shall not cease from exploration, and the end of all our exploring will be to arrive where we started and know the place for the first time. T.S. Eliot, Four Quartets, Little Gidding, 1942.
0: In our next segment, we'll take this journey much further. We'll explore the extraordinary breadth of the Gnostic family tree, from the Mandians to the Cathars, from Islamic mysticism to the alchemists, from Carl Jung's psychology to William Blake's poetry. We'll draw a startling parallel between the Gnostic archons and Carlos Castaneda's predators and foreign installation. And we'll ask the question what I think is the most urgent one of all. What does Gnosticism mean for you, here? Now, in the 21st century. You've been listening to the Gnostic Connection on KNYOLP 107.7 FM, Fort Bragg, California, people-powered radio. 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
1: And this is KNYOLP coming right at you from beautiful downtown Fort Bragg. 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We are people powered and radioactive. And this is Polly Lynn with Ground Zero, where everything ends, only to begin again.

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I hope you're grooving, everybody. I know I am. We're going to hear some vintage. We're going to hear some jazz, soul, and some stuff you never heard before, period. Kind of eccentric sounding, I guess.

Oh, yeah. Tragically Hip with Grace 2. And before that, we had Timmy Thomas right out of Indiana in 1972. He released Why Can't We Live Together? And we had Tower of Power right out of Oakland. That funk is golden in Oakland. What is Hip? Released in 1973. And then we started out with Spark Me. Schizophrenic. So anyway, this is Ground Zero, Polly Lynn. Hope you're enjoying the show, and let's continue on our little musical journey.

The war was lost, the treaty signed, I was not cut across the line. I was not cut, though many tried. I live among you, well disguised. I had to leave my life behind. I dug some graves you'll never find. The story's told with facts and lies. I had a name.

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I could not hate, I tried, I failed. You turned me in, at least you tried. You side with them whom you despise. This was your heart, this swarm of flies. This was once your mouth, this bowl of lies. You serve them well, I'm not surprised. 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Never mind.

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My woman's here, my children too. Their graves are safe from ghosts like you. In places deep with roots entwined, I live the life I left behind. The war was lost, the treaty signed. I was not caught across the line. I was not caught, though many tried. I live among you, well disguised.

Oh, so fine. But Anyway by Blues Traveler. Oh, gosh, I love that song. And before that, we had In the Real World. That was released about 6 years ago by Alex Serra. And, of course, we had Leonard Cohen, his song about futility of war. Aren't they all futile? That was released in 2014 with Nevermind. And we started out with my friend, Groove Armada. We're going to super glide our way in. I want to give a big shout out to all my friends and family. Love you all. I wouldn't be here without you.

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Late over in the evening, child, I feel like blowing my horn. Well, woke up this morning, all I had was gone. Brooks run into the ocean, ocean running into the sea. If I don't find my baby, somebody gone. Show bury me. Brooks run into the ocean, boys. That ocean now, look here. Run into the sea. Don't find my baby. Somebody sure gonna bury me.

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Many see like ours. Seems like they. Well, seems like my baby. Well, boy, we'll stop a load our way.

KNYOLP coming right at you. I got to use my imagination.

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And Wendy cranks out the cookies like nobody's business, Monday through Saturday from 7 to 5 are the hours, and Sunday from 8 to 5. And there's always some incredible, not only cookies, but pastries too. So muffins, you name it, she's got it. And award-winning coffee from Zappa's. All right, much love. Okay, so we just did hear Gladys Knight and the Pips with I Got to Use My Imagination. And before that, we had Top Floor Bottom Buzzer by the band Morphine. Before that, we had To the Sun by Julius Legend. And Feel Like Going Home, Muddy Waters. I'm a big blues fan. I've been doing blues since I was, 12. Started out seeing John Lee Hooker in Alaska, where I was born and raised. So I would always sneak into his shows. It was so much fun. Before that, we had Cool and Collected by Sublime. And, of course, we started out with Super Glider by The Gliders. Moving right along. To believe in life that there's a God, to live our life as if there's not, die to find one day there is.

Went to the sessions of sweet silent thought. Chaos, wars, dysfunction, men's eyes. Trouble, deaf heaven with heartless cries. Over base clouds, rising sun, early morning shines. More than just an hour, yours and mine. Existing in glory with no disgrace. True beauty on celestial face. Kissing with golden hearts, the jungle's green. How many glorious mornings have they seen? With all triumphant splendor from their brow. Region clouds that mask it from snow. And hope always will remain. Sons of the world, human loss and gain. Born to laugh and born to cry. Here to live or so to die.

Just wanted to say that we have a wide, diverse group of DJs here. I mean, I couldn't be prouder. Really incredible. Some of them are live, and some of them are, you know, streaming from home, getting that music out to you. And I think it's important to show some support. So you can go on to KNYO.org and click on that little red heart and make a small donation. 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We are people powered and we are radioactive.

Oh yeah, that's Gary Clark with Bright Lights, singing about New York City. At Night in Dreams before that was White Denim, and Breathe My Rhythm by Art Uzniol. He's actually Russian, but he plays a mean tabla. Okay, and then before that we had Mr. Sun with Don Carlos, and we started out with Human Loss and Gain by Radio Utopia. And Namastasie is coming up next. We got the Beastie Boys, believe it or not, all acoustical album. The In Sound from Way Out. Really just all dedicated to music. No words, no rap, no nothing, just rhythm.

Ooh, that was President Brown with Woman of the Rising Sun. He's great. He's been out here to the coast a few times to play. He's an act that you cannot miss. Awesome, awesome, incredible music. All right, and then we had Garden Floor by Lo Steele and Charlie Hunter. And we started out with Albatross by Peter Green. Now we're going on to the Carnival Dub.

I don't know if it's going to be foggy out here or not, but there is a very rare event happening in the night sky right after sunset. It's Venus, Jupiter, and Mercury forming a triangle. So that's tonight. Hopefully we'll get to see it. Sometimes I just scare myself.

0: Well, it's been swell, my children. I have to get on out of here, and it's been a pleasure sharing music with you today. Whatever you do, do it well. And whatever you do, be kind, even when you don't want to. And remember that a peace sign starts with a smile. Woohoo! Anyway, it's been great, and we'll talk to you next week. Next Thursday, I'll be here from 1 to 3. Ground Zero, signing out.
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0: 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I'm Barry Vogel. 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Our guest is Dr. Bill Fry, a professor emeritus of psychiatry at Stanford University. I spoke with Dr. Fry from his home in Nevada County, California, on February 8, 1992, when Radio Curious was called Government Politics and Ideas. I asked him to begin by telling us about the psychology of humor. Welcome to Government Politics and Ideas, Bill.
1: Thank you very much. I'm not sure which one of those three to hang on to, but probably the ideas is the best topic for me.
0: Well, let's go with it.
1: All right, fine. Great. Shall I start out? I'd love to take the platform, if I may, but I learned never to preempt a lawyer, so I'm a little hesitant.
0: No, be my guest. And let's tell our listeners that we are conducting this interview by telephone from Bill's home in Nevada City on February 28th, 1992.
1: All right. The subject that you're suggesting here, the psychology of humor, is an extremely large one. And it's large from its inherent nature, and it's also large from the fact that of all the different kind of scientists who've studied humor,